Good afternoon. This is hour two of Airplay on this Tuesday, July 28th. Still to come on the show, keeping the Yukon salmon in our hearts and minds. That's the topic of tomorrow's Wayback Wednesday at McBride Museum. We'll speak with the presenters about tomorrow's talk. And scientists found sugar thousands of light years away from Earth. So what does this mean and why are researchers paying such close attention? We'll find out about that as well, and we'll get an update on the Augusto Children's Festival set for next month, and tickets, well, they're moving quick.

At 5:30, Grace Knapp will have your local and regional news. We'll squeeze some music in as well, get some PSAs your way, figure out what the weather's going to do. Bit of a mixed bag out there right now. Mostly cloudy in Whitehorse, 17 degrees. Wind out of the northeast is gusting to 30 at times. In Beaver Creek right now, it's 15 with northwest winds at 16. Burwash, partly cloudy and 15. CarMax, 15 as well. In Dawson, it's partly cloudy and 20 at the airport with light wind out of the west. Mostly cloudy in Faro and 20 as well. Hinge Junction, you're the warm spot right now, 22 degrees. Light rain falling in Mayo this hour and 17. Old Crow, 11 degrees for you. Nicer day. Just 2 yesterday this time, so downright balmy in Old Crow. Teslin, mostly cloudy and 18, wind out of the northeast at 22. In Watson Lake, it's partly cloudy and 19, and once again in Whitehorse, mostly cloudy and 17.

0: nice lounge music there. 5:07 on this Tuesday. Well, earlier today on Yukon Morning, Talar Stockton brought us news of a study that looked at salmon stocks in the Bering Sea and how a heat wave in those waters has affected the population of Chinook salmon. If the topic of salmon catches your interest, well, then tomorrow's talk at the McBride Museum is for you. Way back Wednesday's talk is titled Keeping the Yukon Salmon in Our Hearts and Minds. And I'm joined by the two people who will present the talk. Dennis Zimmerman and Hannah Turner are with the Yukon Salmon Subcommittee. Good afternoon. Thanks for stopping by the studio.
1: Thanks. Thanks, George.
0: Now,
1: thanks,
0: George. We know that the Yukon River Chinook salmon are suffering. Population has declined nearly 90% since the 1980s. And a new study out of the National Oceanic Atmospheric Administration says a heat wave in the Bering Sea is the cause of that recent collapse. As members of a body who are dedicated to the salmon, what do you make of this study, this information, all of it?
2: Yeah, I mean, I hate to say it's not surprising, but we've done a lot of work. We've looked at a lot of research on things that are impeding the salmon's ability to make it home to us here in the Yukon. So, you know, it's such a complex issue, what is going on with Yukon River salmon, what is stopping them from coming back to us. And something that comes up again and again is water temperature. So it's not surprising to learn that is having such a big impact on their ability to make it back to us. But it is, you know, it is disappointing. And, you know, climate change is something that we hear about all the time, that has a big impact on the salmon, as well as, like you said, the warming water, disease, predation, and warming water can really contribute to all of those things, right? Like, it can make it easier for the fish to get diseases. It can make it harder for them to make the big long journey that they have to make from the Bering Sea all the way back to us in the Yukon here.
0: I'm curious about the title of your talk tomorrow, Keeping Yukon Salmon in Our Hearts and Minds. Why'd you choose that for the title?
2: Yeah, I mean, I think it's really important to keep salmon in our hearts and minds. And so we're living in a time when the salmon numbers are down, and it can be really hard to keep that kind of hope alive and to see the kind of sunnier side of things, and all of the good work that is going on, and maintaining that connection with salmon and that relationship that people have had with salmon in the Yukon for thousands and thousands of years. And so keeping them in our hearts and keeping them in our minds is one of the most important things, I think, in my opinion at least, that we can be doing in this time of low abundance to help them come back to us and to make sure that we remember that they're still swimming by us in the river every summer, and there are things to celebrate despite the kind of situation that we find ourselves in now.
0: Yeah, does it feel like people are complacent or indifferent, unaware of what's happening to the Yukon salmon?
2: I don't think so. I mean, part of the Yukon Salmon Subcommittee's work that we do is a lot of this kind of outreach and communications and things like that. And I've been to a number of events this summer specifically, and people are really engaged, and they want to know what they can do to help, and they want to know how the salmon are doing. And people are, you know, on social media posting and having these conversations. And, you know, if I go to the grocery store in my salmon subcommittee hat, it is rare that people don't stop me and ask me a question about how the salmon are doing and things like that. So I don't think people are complacent at all. I think they really are wanting to continue that relationship and make those connections.
0: And Dennis, I guess what might people learn if they were to go to tomorrow's talk?
1: Yeah, we're going to cover the gamut. I mean, a lot of it is, again, hearts and minds, speaking from our heart. We've got a lot of science, there's a lot of numbers, you know, we know the decline. But we're going to present the full picture. And, you know, we're not sure of the audience, probably be likely tourists, locals. I mean, it is such an interesting run, the Yukon River Chinook. Longest freshwater Chinook migration. They travel 3,000 kilometers. I mean, it is a magnificent story.

0: And the resilience that these fish have to demonstrate to get back this far is absolutely remarkable. So, you know, we hope to do them justice. I think the beauty of having Hannah here is, you know, she speaks real life experience, you know, and you know, my interest is also ensuring that the public gets stays informed, stays involved, because I think everyone has a role in this at every scale, right? You know, we've got the public that does continue to want to be engaged. And we look at the caribou and some of the work that's been done to support caribou advocacy, and it's been done because the public was engaged. We have a lot of priorities for taxpayers' money. We have big investments from this current government in $400 million for the next Pacific Salmon Strategy Initiative. So salmon, we need to keep them in the mind, and that in itself will help to fund implementation, rebuilding. And really what we're trying to do is rebuild these Chinook stocks and chum stocks, because, you know, we know they're still in the river, you know, they're coming back. We know that in the tens of thousands, but they're smaller. They're not rebuilt. We can't harvest them, but you know, that's our goal, is to rebuild them to the point where they fulfill all the ecological needs and there is a sustainable harvest that can happen, you know, into the future.
1: Your job, for one, talks like tomorrow's, but how do you keep salmon in your hearts and minds?
2: That's a really good question. I fancy myself a little bit of an artist, so I'm always painting pictures of salmon, and, you know, I'm down at the river and I would love to see one in the river, just like not in the fish ladder, in the wild. But I think a large part of how I keep salmon in my heart and in my mind is through my work. And I'm very lucky that I have a job where I can talk about salmon all day, essentially. And I've made all these really good connections with these wonderful people who are also so invested in doing this work and passionate. And it's, yeah, I feel incredibly blessed that I get to have salmon as a part of my day to day.
1: Can you talk about that emotional connection, intellectual connection you have to it?
2: Yeah, I definitely can, but I might start crying. I'm a citizen of the Tezinklinkit Council, and so my connection to salmon goes back way before I was born. And, you know, I grew up hearing my grandma talk about going salmon fishing at the Big Salmon River with her family when she was a little girl. And unfortunately, because of this decline, that isn't something that I have been able to experience. And I'm not sure that, you know, if I choose to have children, if that is going to be something that they're going to be able to experience. So I kind of found my way back, my way to salmon through my work. I went through college working at the fish ladder in the summer and ended up back in Teslin working with salmon there. And, you know, All the connections kind of came together, but it is very emotional. And, you know, you go into the communities and you're talking to people, and it can be really difficult, but it's also very beautiful. And something that I've really learned during my time working with salmon is, you know, the salmon are so resilient, and they will come back if we show them that we still need them. And the people along the Yukon River are very resilient too. So it does give me hope thinking about the people and thinking about the salmon and thinking about that relationship that has lasted for millennia.
1: Those conversations with the elders and those memories you have, that's what fuels the work you do, I imagine.
2: Absolutely. Absolutely. And I'm very lucky that I've gotten to have those conversations and make those connections and hear all of the stories from people that I love and people in my community and people in my circle. And I, you know, there are endless amounts of stories out there. So every time I hear a new one, you know, I feel really lucky that I get to have those experiences.
1: I appreciate you both coming in. For people that do want to attend tomorrow's presentation, what are the details?
2: We are going to be at the McBride Museum down on Front Street. Doors are at 5:30 and the event starts at 6:00. We'll be talking for about 45 minutes to an hour, and then there will be some time for like a little bit of socialization afterwards, so we can answer questions and have some conversations.
1: Thanks again for coming in.
0: Thanks, George.
2: Thank you.
1: That's Dennis Zimmerman and Hannah Turner. They're with the Yukon Salmon Subcommittee, as you heard. They'll be presenting a talk tomorrow night at the McBride Museum in Whitehorse. The doors are at 5:30.

0: 2008. That's Luke Doucette. Yeah, Luke Doucette of the band White Horse. That was his project with the White Falcon with Blood's Too Rich. You're listening to Airplay, George Mattis in for Dave White. And we usually find sugar in our kitchens and in our coffees, but now it's been discovered far away from Earth, like really far away, 26,000 light years away in the middle of the Milky Way. Scientists say this sweet discovery could tell us more about how Earth was formed. Joining me with her take is Sarah Gallagher. She's the director of the Institute for Earth and Space Exploration at Western University. And we've reached her this afternoon in London, Ontario. Good afternoon.
1: Good afternoon.
0: So when we hear sugar in space, are we talking the kind of sugar you put in the pancakes and the coffee, or what are we actually talking about?
1: Well, kind of. So the sugar that was detected is called erythrolose, which is a sugar that is found on Earth. It's found in raspberries. But it's a little bit different than what we're used to, because instead of being a solid or liquid like we're used to, it's actually in the gas phase. So it's in this giant cloud of gas and dust towards the center of our Milky Way galaxy.
0: Okay. How do they find this sugar if it's thousands of light years away?
1: So astronomers use light in order to identify pretty much everything that we're able to see in space. So what the way it works is that there are some radio telescopes in Spain. They're pointed towards the center of our galaxy. And the radio light that's coming from that giant molecular cloud is spread out to all of its different frequencies. And you see lots of bumps and wiggles when you spread out all of the light. And then what you do is you compare the signatures, the light signatures from different molecules to what is observed in the telescope. And there is a beautiful match between erythrolose, a simple sugar, and the light that's coming from that giant molecular cloud.
0: And what was it about this discovery that got so many scientists excited?
1: Well, these simple sugars are found all the time now on Earth, and of course they're the product of making, you know, things growing and all the life that we have on the Earth. But in the early universe, in the early solar system, things were really different. And so it's really not clear how you could form a simple sugar on the Earth or in the early solar system. So instead, if the simple sugar can be formed in the cloud and the stars and the solar systems are formed out of these giant molecular clouds, if you can already form these molecules within the cloud, then that makes it just that much easier to get to the complex molecules we know that we need for life on Earth.
0: Yeah, when we discover something like this sugar, what can it tell us about how Earth and our solar systems were actually formed?
1: Well, the Earth, when it formed around when our sun was quite young, and it formed out of the same cloud that the sun formed out of. But the Earth is really close to the sun, and so the early Earth was this hot, rocky body. And so a lot of the things that we know are necessary for life, at least here on Earth, water, for example, and small, simple molecules, aren't present on this hot, rocky planet. So our best understanding is that those materials had to be delivered from the outer solar system, from comets and asteroids that came from further out in the solar system, crashed into the Earth, deposited water and ices and simple molecules, and then that eventually led to the formation of life on Earth. But it just wasn't clear how you would make sugars, these simple sugars, in that early environment. But if instead they're already present because they formed in the cloud that the star, the sun, and the Earth formed out of, then you don't have to solve that problem because we know it's already there. So then the next problem is, okay, how do you have those simple sugars and then build up the more complex molecules? But parts of that problem have already been solved. So this helps us get on the road to figuring out how life formed on the early Earth.
0: Okay, and we're always fascinated about life beyond this planet. Does that move this question forward, finding the sugar, that something else is out there?
1: Absolutely. So the galaxy is a very big place, so I think it's quite likely that there's some form of life elsewhere in the galaxy. But this makes it even more likely because we know that our solar system is special in lots of different ways, but this is some way in which it has nothing to do with our solar system. Those molecules are already formed before we even make our solar system. So that means that they can be available for other stars and other solar systems that are formed elsewhere in the galaxy.
0: And what about you? Were you right there? Were you just as excited? What did you find exciting about this discovery?
1: I thought it was such a beautiful story about how everything came together. This is the kind of discovery that could only happen right now, because you have this beautiful radio telescope that is so sensitive so it can actually discover the signature of this molecule. You have the chemists who have figured out how you can actually make these reactions happen in the crazy environment of this giant molecular cloud. And then you also have the astrochemists who in their labs have figured out how to vaporize sugar to make it into a gas so that you can actually measure what its light signature is. So all of those different teams of scientists had to figure out all of these little pieces and then come together in order to enable this great discovery.
0: Very exciting stuff. Thanks so much for talking to us about it.
1: My pleasure. Have a great day.
0: That's Sarah Gallagher, the director of the Institute for Earth and Space Exploration at Western University.

0: That's the What's Beyond There sting. Nice to play when you've got a bit of time before local and regional news. Chance to share some news you can use. Till then, the city and government of Yukon are partnering to support residents who are reducing fire risk on their properties. You can drop off brush for free at the waste management facility until the end of October. The facility is 3.5 kilometers north of the 2 Mile Hill Road and Alaska Highway intersection. Bring your brush separately or a mixed load disposal fee will apply. 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Yukon Theatre for Young People are partnering with the Guildhall for the Bard Round Back. Starts this Thursday and runs until Saturday. This year, they are presenting an intergenerational production of Shakespeare's Romeo and Juliet in the outdoor setting behind the Guild in Porter Creek. 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As you heard earlier, the Bare Necessities tonight from 7 to 8:30. Isabel Cleese from the Department of Environment is going to talk about what makes good bear habitat. While keeping your eyes out for scat, tracks, and claw marks, the event involves about walking 5 kilometers, some elevation gain. Meet at the Hidden Lakes in Whitehorse from 7 until 8:30 tonight. 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The time is 5:30.
1: This is CBC News. Good afternoon. I'm Grace Knapp with the regional news for the Yukon. The Yukon's chief coroner has called an inquest into a child's death. A press release says Angelo Sebastian Foley Evans is, quote, believed to have died at the Dawson City Hospital. His death was reported to the Yukon Coroner Service on January 26th. No further details were provided. A coroner's inquest aims to establish how, when, and why a death happened. If appropriate, a jury will also make recommendations to prevent similar deaths in the future. A date and location for the inquest has not been decided yet. The Yukon News' printing press will soon hum a little softer. Starting this week, the Black Press-owned paper is cutting their Wednesday edition for a Friday-only print schedule. The outlet announced the change on the front page of its July 24th edition. It says the change aims to create a more comprehensive package of local stories for the weekend. Kevin Siniza is the publisher and general manager for Yukon News. He says the decision was easy to make.
2: We're looking at data. We're looking at the numbers, and that's what we followed, what the readers want based on our surveys, based on our advertising revenue as well. We believe truly that we are serving the community in the best that we can.
1: Siniza says the Friday-only publishing allows the team to hire more reporters and sales representatives. He says Yukon News will see more changes, including a redesigned layout and upgraded print quality. A section of the South Klondike Highway near Skagway will be closed every night for the next few months. That's to allow for rockfall mitigation on the road. The closure will be between miles 4.8 and 5.4 between 11 p.m. and 7 a.m. Alaska time, while the U.S. border station is closed. There will also be single-lane closures and traffic delays of up to 10 minutes. Crews are stabilizing the steep slopes along

0: underway. The work started on Monday and is expected to last through to November. A new study is drawing a connection between the decline of the Yukon River Chinook and a heat wave in the Bering Sea. That's where the salmon spend the majority of their adult lives. Curry Cunningham is with the University of Alaska Fairbanks. He co-authored the study. Cunningham says warmer temperatures could have affected the salmon directly, as well as the food web in the ocean.
1: So if you're a salmon that is migrating thousands of miles upstream without feeding to your spawning grounds, that's a really tough journey, right? I love the analogy that it's like running a marathon every day for a month, right? And you're doing that on an empty stomach. So it depends on how much you have in terms of energetic reserves when you enter freshwater, in terms of your likelihood of success.
0: Elizabeth McDonald is the manager of fisheries with the Council of Yukon First Nations. She says the findings of the study is all more reason to refrain from harvesting.
2: But we have to be, make those sacrifices now to make sure that there is that future where we do continue to have salmon, particularly given all these unknowns and these new things we're seeing from climate change and unexpected in many ways.
0: The Yukon River Agreement has suspended salmon harvest until 2030. A new study is breaking down the numbers when it comes to human-bear conflicts involving dogs. It was published in the Journal of Wildlife Management. Researchers looked at more than 300 bear incidents involving dogs in wilderness settings. They found that dogs initiated the incident more than half of the time. The study also concluded that the presence of a dog more than doubled the odds of a bear conflict. Tom Smith co-authored the study. He's been studying human-bear conflicts for 3 decades. He says people in the wilderness shouldn't rely on having a dog as their only method of avoiding or getting out of a bear conflict.
3: We found people that did have a deterrent, which was very few of those in our study, either guns, bear spray, or something. They fared much better than people that did not.
0: Smith said hiking in groups can help deter bears, and that unleashed dogs had more incidents with bears than dogs kept on leash. And finally, people in Whitehorse may have noticed 3 bright orange parachuters above the escarpment this afternoon. They were dropped from a Royal Canadian Air Force plane circling near the international airport. Whitehorse Airport Manager Nigel Cripps says it appears to be a training mission. A spokesperson for the Department of National Defense confirmed the presence of the plane in the Capitol and that parachuters had jumped from it. However, she did not elaborate on the nature of the exercise. That's the CBC News to this hour. National and international news is coming up at the top of the hour. And for news anytime, head to cbc.ca/north. I'm Grace Knapp.
4: Thank you so much, Grace. It's Grace Knapp from the CBC Yukon Newsroom. Of course, as mentioned, cbc.ca/north is our website. 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And, you can kind of travel across the country and listen to different CBCs. Last night, I was listening to Lauren McGuinness, co-hosting As It Happens. Of course, Lauren McGuinness, longtime morning show host in Yellowknife. It's pretty cool to hear him co-hosting the national show last night. So well done, Lauren. You can do it with the click of a button. Once you have that CBC Listen app, let's look at the weather conditions. In Whitehorse tonight, a 40% chance of showers, risk of a thunderstorm this evening, and a low of 10. 40% chance of showers in Whitehorse tomorrow morning, risk of a thunderstorm in the afternoon, and a high of 17. Teslin tonight, 40% chance of showers, down to 9. 60% chance of showers on Wednesday, should get up to 16 for the high. In Atlin tonight, there is a 60% chance of showers and a low of 8. Wednesday, mainly cloudy with a 60% chance of showers remaining, 17 for the high. Haines Junction, 40% chance of showers tonight. There is a risk of a thunderstorm as well with a low of 9. Same conditions tomorrow, should get up to 18 for the high. Kluane Lake tonight, showers with a risk of a thunderstorm and a low of 7. Showers on Wednesday as well and 17 for the high. For Pelly and CarMax tonight, there is a 60% chance of showers should clear overnight. Risk of a thunderstorm as well, however, with a low of 8. Sunshine on Wednesday and 22 for the high. For Faro and Ross River tonight, 40% chance of showers and a low of 8. There is a risk of a thunderstorm this evening as well. 30% chance of showers on Wednesday with that thunderstorm risk remaining and a high of 20. Beaver Creek tonight, 60% chance of showers, risk of a thunderstorm as well and a low of 7. Same conditions on Wednesday where it should get up to 19 for the high. 60% chance of showers in Mayo tonight with a risk of a thunderstorm and a low of 9. Should clear overnight. Turn out to be a nice day on Wednesday. That's the forecast. Sunshine expected and 22 for the high. Partly cloudy in Dawson tonight with a 40% chance of showers and a risk of a thunderstorm. Mainly sunny on Wednesday and 22 for the high. Old Crow, a few clouds for you, down to 3 tonight. Wednesday, increasing cloudiness in the morning. Wind out of the southwest gusting to 40 as well. And a high of 16. Expect periods of rain in the evening. Should clear near midnight and a low of 9. And on the Dempster Highway tonight, 30% chance of showers with a low of 3. A mix of sun and cloud on Wednesday with wind out of the west gusting to 50 near the Richardson Mountains. A high of 14. And those are your conditions. George Moratis sitting in for Dave White. Thanks so much for making AirPlay part of your day. We always appreciate having the listeners. Well, 3 federal by-elections are on the calendar for August 31st, but despite being named leader of the federal NDP more than 100 days ago now, Avi Lewis will not be running for one of the vacant seats. Avi Lewis, pardon me. And his NDP as a party has just a slim chance of adding to their 5 existing seats in the House of Commons. For her take on this, we've got Julie Simmons with us. She's an associate professor in the Department of Political Science at the University of Guelph. Good afternoon.
5: Good afternoon, George.
4: So I guess, big question, why isn't Avi Lewis running for one of these 3 vacant seats?
5: Well, I think Avi Lewis is playing the long game, and the 3 vacant seats that have arisen, 2 are very safe Liberal seats, and the 3rd one in Quebec is really a 3-way tie between the Bloc Québécois, the Conservatives, and the Liberals. And given that Avi Lewis has previously run in 2 different federal elections before he was leader of the NDP and lost both of those ridings, he really can't afford to lose another one in terms of the impact it would have on the party as a whole, but also on his people's enthusiasm for him as the leader. So right now he's focusing on building the party from within, thinking about how he can fundraise to with an eye to the next election and gaining back some of the seats that the NDP have lost.
4: So he wants to play it safe. He's looking to run in a safe riding. How many safe NDP seats are there right now?
5: Well, there aren't very many at all, of course, because there are only 5 members in the caucus in the House of Commons right now. But there are some ridings across the country that have historically been NDP comfortable seats. And some of those seats went to the Liberals in the last election, and others went to the Conservatives, because sometimes the union vote flips to a Conservative party during elections. And I think Mr. Polyev, as leader of the Conservatives, benefited from some of that in the last federal election. But the NDP can certainly get those seats back. And I don't think it's just that, Mr. Lewis is looking for a safe NDP seat. I think he really just thinks that his time is better spent right now building up the party, looking for local candidates to run in the next election, recruiting higher profile people in ridings that they think that they might have a chance of regaining if they run really well organized campaigns with lots of volunteers and have a lot of organizational capacity on the ground.
4: It's been tough going for the NDP since Jack Layton's passing. The NDP, there's 5 seats in the House of Commons, voting intention pretty flat. Like, how do you see them building back from all of this?
5: Well, I mean, you've seen that in Yukon Territory, in the sense that the NDP there have gone from being the 3rd party in the legislature to the official opposition. So it can happen, and I think it

just depends, like I said, on putting in place those building blocks in the next couple of years that will help them try to really focus their campaigning in ridings that have historically had stronger NDP presence and that they might be able to win.

0: the organizational infrastructure in place to be stronger in the next federal election.
1: How long do you think the party can go, though, without their leader in the House of Commons?
0: Well, I think if they were a party with official party status in the House of Commons, I would say the time horizon is shorter. But given that they are just 5 seats, and to have official party status, you need to have 12 seats, I think that they can go quite a long while. Already it is the case, because they lack that official party status, that they don't have as many opportunities or as frequent opportunities to pose questions in the House of Commons. They aren't given the same funding and administrative support on Parliament Hill, and they also don't have guaranteed representation on parliamentary committees. So those 5 members are really sort of very much almost as visible as, say, if they were independent in the House of Commons. They just don't have the bells and whistles that come with official party status. So I think that if Mr. Lewis wants to engage in more of a grassroots, going across the country, meeting with people in ridings that have supported his party, identifying candidates that might be able to win in future elections, and holding press conferences, as we saw Mr. Polyev do when he didn't have a seat after the last election, then he can still have some national visibility. But right now he's doing a lot of, I think, behind the scenes work trying to build the party back up so that it even has the financial capacity to run candidates in every riding in the next election. But if he were, for example, as Mr. Polyev was, the leader of the official opposition and without a seat, he would want to get in there as soon as possible. And we saw Mr. Polyev do exactly that after the last federal election.
1: You mentioned the NDP here in the Yukon, the official opposition. The NDP is in power provincially in British Columbia and in Manitoba. Can that benefit the party at the federal level?
0: I think it can. Unlike other political parties, say the Liberal movement or the Conservative movement across the country, there is more continuity between the provincial and federal NDP party apparatus. And there is more of a shared infrastructure there that is not the case, say, for the Conservative movement across the country, where province by province, the party has a different name. It's the Saskatchewan Party in Alberta. It's the Saskatchewan Party in Saskatchewan, the United Conservative Party in Alberta, the Progressive Conservative Party in Ontario. And all of those are very separate party organizations. But with the NDP, there is a lot of crossover between the provincial and federal NDP organizational capacity. And so I think that, Avi Lewis will certainly want to lean on a bit of that. We did see, though, that certainly some provincial NDP leaders, like, for example, in Alberta, were quite concerned, and Saskatchewan, with Avi Lewis's candidacy as the leader of the federal party because of his stance on issues with respect to the oil and gas sector and extraction of natural resources. So the links are there, but whether or not he's able to capitalize on those is all about how he mends bridges with some of those provincial NDP leaders.
1: Okay, all that said, where's the best spot to look for optimism right now if you're an NDP voter?
0: Well, I think I would be looking at the high visibility of Wab Kinew, for example. Even in discussions about trade with the United States, he seems to have quite a visible presence even among the premiers when they met in Charlottetown last week. And it's neat to see that he is playing that stronger role on a national stage, despite being a provincial NDP premier.
1: Yeah, I mean, he's an open book, it seems. You ask a question and he'll give you an answer, that's for sure.
0: That's right.
1: Thanks so much for your time today, Julie.
0: You're very welcome.
1: That's Julie Simmons. She's an associate professor in the Department of Political Science at the University of Guelph. You're listening to Airplay 547 on this Tuesday, July 28th. Well, in a short period of time, India's so-called Cockroach Janata Party is growing.

0: grown from an online joke to a powerful protest movement, one that some say has challenged the world's largest democracy and put its leader under pressure like never before. And it's all being led by young people in India. Mathieu Boisvert joins us now with more on the Gen Z-led movement. He is the director of South Asian Studies Center at La Université de Québec à Montréal, and that's where we've reached him. Good afternoon.
1: Good afternoon.
0: So for those not familiar or aware, what is India's Cockroach Janta Party?
1: Well, it's a movement. It's a movement, I would say a popular movement, a youth movement, that started in mid-May. It started originally in Boston, but they are in reaction to an Indian context. And it's the Chief Justice of the Supreme Court of India who compared the young of India, the youth, to cockroaches. And if I may quote him, you know, he was saying, you know, there are youngsters like cockroaches. They don't get any employment. They don't have any place in profession. Some of them become media. I'm quoting him. Some of them become social media. Some of them RTI activists or other activists. So that became viral on one hand. And on the other hand, there was an Indian student in Boston doing his BA there who was finishing his term, and he heard that. And he said, well, we are the youth of India. And he started a blog called the Cockroach Janta Party in reference to what the Chief Justice had said. And it's the CGP is also a kind of comparison to the party in power, you know, which is called the BJP, the Bharata Janta Party. And they're also at that time in mid-May, there were leaks in national entry exams for medical schools, and many 20 students had resigned, had committed suicide then. And it's important to stress the situation, the problematic situation of students in India. It's extremely stressful, extremely competitive for them. Every year, there are more. In 2023, there had been 14,000 suicide in 23 itself in India.
0: Wow.
1: So the CGP is demanding, you know, an inquiry into the leaks of the exams, the demission, or not the demission, but the Prime Minister, not the Prime Minister, the Minister of Education resigns, and the Minister had resigned just a few days ago, 2 days ago.
0: How big have these protests gone? How grown to? Like, how large are they?
1: Yeah, it grew, and it has been gradual, and it keeps growing. There was a huge, you know, after the exams, you know, Abhijit Dipke, the students in Boston, returned to India and had been doing this sitting in Jantar Mantar in central Delhi. And the movement has been going. People have been joining in, you know. And in last July 20th, there was a big manifestation with many thousands of manifestants with very brutal police and army repression. Now everything has cooled down. There seems to have been a kind of truce, an agreement between the CGP and the BJP, saying that the manifestants will not be interrogated or put in prison, or there will not be any first information report filed by the police. But all this is not, it's not being followed by the government. You know, people are still being arrested in prison. So now the CGP is saying, well, if it's going on, the manifestation will start again, and they will be much more powerful and not limited to Delhi.
0: What does that tell you, the size of these, the magnitude of these protests? What does that tell you?
1: Well, it's very revealing about the current situation in India, because there's a huge demographic, you know, the huge number of population, but 50% of the population of India is below 30 years old. So it's a very young generation. And 50% of that population, or of the youth that can be employed, you know, that is old enough, above 16 years old, is unemployed.
0: Wow.
1: is unemployed. So this needs to be addressed, you know, and I think it's a youth mobilization that is being heard, you know, like there are some issues that need to be addressed, and they want the government to make some drastic moves here.
0: And is any of that happening? Are we seeing movement, or are we? Is the ruling government, the president, are they listening? Is there movement?
1: Well, the BJP has been in power for 14 years. It's, I would call it, a radical party. It has been so far creating divisions within movements. You know, they're not addressing problems of the youth. They're talking about Muslim youth and Hindu youths, and they're making divisions between different communities. And now I think they will need to address real issues.
0: So do you think there are any lessons here for other countries about the political power of youth or Gen Zs?
1: I think there is a lesson here. The youth is the future of any country, you know, so we need to listen to them, not only about their need, but what are their aspirations? What kind of state do they project? What kind of government? What kind of, not only, what kind of structure? You know, like, it's not only jobs. You know, like there are some dire straight priorities, of course. You know, not only hopes, but they need to be able to live. You know, they want to get married, but if to have married, to start a family, you need to be able to be financially responsible, whether you are a woman or a man or neither or both.
0: Mm-hmm. And what do you see for the future here? How big is this cockroach Janta party going to grow to?
1: Well, it's very, very hard to say. But personally, I feel that there are some very strong inequities in India, and this will need to change. And these inequities are not necessarily directly linked to this generational crisis that the CGP is addressing currently.
0: Matthew, I really appreciate
1: your... many issues at stake.
0: Absolutely. Lots to look for. And I appreciate you making time for us today.
1: Thank you very much.
0: That's Matthew Boisvert. He's the university and the director of the South Asian Studies Center at UQAM in Montreal. That's just about it for AirPlay on this Tuesday. Thanks so much for listening. Enjoy your Tuesday. Maybe you'll go learn about bear scat and signs of bear habitat if you want to do so. 7 to 8:30 at the Hidden Lakes parking lot. Bring your bear spray. This is Raymond Lamontagne taking us to the end of the show. Have a great Tuesday.

0: Here's your weather forecast from Environment Canada. Whitehorse and Carcross tonight, chance of rain and a low of 10. Tomorrow, a chance of showers and thunderstorms, high of 17. Watson Lake tonight, a chance of showers and thunderstorms, low of 8. Tomorrow, mainly cloudy with a chance of showers and thunderstorms in the afternoon, high of 18. For Dawson City, partly cloudy and a chance of showers and thunderstorms this evening, low of 8. Tomorrow, mainly sunny and a high of 22. Teslin, risk of thunderstorms this evening, low of 9. Tomorrow, cloudy and a chance of showers and thunderstorms in the afternoon, high of 16. For Haines Junction, a chance of showers and thunderstorms tonight, low of 9. Tomorrow, showers and a risk of thunderstorms in the afternoon, high of 18. Beaver Creek, mainly cloudy and a chance of showers, low of 7. Tomorrow, a mix of sun and clouds with a chance of thunderstorms in the afternoon, high of 19. Tonight in CarMax, partly cloudy and low of 8. Tomorrow, sunny and a high of 22. Mayo, mainly cloudy tonight with a chance of showers and thunderstorms, low of 9. Sunny tomorrow with a high of 22. Faro and Ross River, mainly cloudy with a chance of showers and thunderstorms, low of 8. Tomorrow, mix of sun and clouds with a chance of showers and thunderstorms in the afternoon, high of 20. And finally, for Old Crow, a few clouds tonight and a low of 3. Tomorrow, mostly cloudy with a high of 16. 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
3: 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U.S. President Donald Trump and Israeli Prime Minister Benjamin Netanyahu met at the White House yesterday for the first time since the start of the Iran war. What came out of that meeting and what it may mean for the war, coming up on The Current.
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4: Hello, I'm Lauren McGuinness, sitting in for Neil Cooksall.
5: Good evening, I'm Chris Howden. This is As It Happens. Tonight,
4: shock and aftershock to the system. A lot of people are still unaccounted for after a major earthquake rocks Japan. Our guest is there, and he says that for many of his neighbors, this is terrifying deja vu.
5: Smoke gets in their eyes. Musician Barney Bentall tells us about the emotional moment when he pulled out his guitar to play for the firefighters trying to save his BC ranch from an approaching wildfire.
4: The sweet, diminishing stench of success. For decades, St. Mary's, Newfoundland and Labrador, has been plagued by the terrible odor of fermenting fish sauce in a defunct factory. Now, cleanup has begun at last.
5: One good tourney deserves another. The FIFA World Cup is over, but the Women's Africa Cup of Nations is in full swing. A Kenyan sports reporter tells us now is a great time for the world to pay attention to African women's soccer.
4: The juicy details. A large collection of KFC memorabilia is now up for auction, including Colonel Sanders' own day planner, where he kept a conspicuous list of 11 herbs and spices, one of which our guest will reveal.
5: And they made it in their spore time. The good news is Chinese scientists created a living dress that can repair itself. The bad news is it's made from a fungal parasite that could one day bring about the end of the world. As it happens, the Tuesday edition, radio that reflects, will always have Paris, Cidic fungus.

0: In 1968, a businessman was so fed up with the poor quality of fast food fried chicken that he decided to open his own restaurant in Shelbyville, Kentucky. That businessman was Harlan David Sanders, and that restaurant was, dramatic pause, the Claudia Sanders Dinner House. I know, I was also expecting to say something else there, because Harlan Sanders is Colonel Sanders of Kentucky Fried Chicken fame, but the restaurant he opened in 1968 was not KFC. By that point, Colonel Sanders had already sold his stake in Kentucky Fried Chicken for about $2 million. But he'd become so frustrated with the quality of the chicken that bore his likeness that he opened another fried chicken restaurant, named after his wife, Claudia, just to show everyone how to do it right. A few years later, he sold that restaurant to a woman named Cherry Settle and her husband Tom, including the nearby Blackwood Hall where the Sanders family lived, and now Ms. Settle is auctioning off the whole estate. Jonathan Klunk is a realtor and auctioneer representing Cherry Settle in the auction of Blackwood Hall and the Claudia Sanders Dinner House today. He's in Shelbyville, Kentucky.
1: Jonathan, the auction goes live in a matter of hours. What do you do in the hours leading up to an auction going live to be ready?
2: We're working through all of our last minute details.

0: Bijan with the dress.
1: We are going to take a short break now. When we return, the 2026 Women's Africa Cup of Nations has kicked off in Morocco. A Kenyan sports reporter tells us she's rooting for the underdog, Zambia, to advance to next year's FIFA World Cup.
0: And County Mayo has broken its curse at last, snapping a 75-year losing streak to win the All-Ireland Championships. Stay tuned. I'm Chris Howden.
1: And I'm Lauren McGuinness.

0: you're going to see it again. That's what, you know, that's what a fire does.
1: You know, our fingers are crossed. Our hearts go out to people who've lost things, and our fingers are crossed for you and your family that, you know, in short order, you get to go back to that family homeland. Really appreciate you speaking with us, Barney. Thank you.
0: Thank you, Lauren.
2: We reached Barney Bentall on Bowen Island, British Columbia.

0: send it over the top. Oh my God. Delirium.
1: They have to get a goal.
0: It's over. There's 30 seconds. There's 5 seconds to go.
1: He absolutely was on play. Thank you, referee.
0: The family. Yes. The family is in. The family is in.
2: Lord. John Gunnigan is the co-host of the Mayo Football Talk podcast. We reached him in Dublin.
3: John, what goes through your head when you hear that frantic, ecstatic expression by those radio hosts celebrating County Mayo's win?
4: Yeah. I mean, you could say, like, lads, you had only one job to do, you know, was call the game. But I think, in fairness, and they were just expressing what all of us were feeling, because, you know, I have been going to Croke Park for over 50 years at this stage, and I have

0: Mayo Football Talk podcast. We reached him in Dublin, Ireland. One second she was having fun in the water, and the next it had knocked her over and swallowed her. Tristan Vincent of Newfoundland and Labrador is endlessly grateful to the stranger who helped pull her five-year-old daughter Stella from Manuel's River in Conception Bay South. Ms. Vincent jumped in to save Stella when the water pushed her backwards, but the current swept her away. Fortunately, Ian McDonald was there. He dove in to rescue Stella. Today, Mr. McDonald and Ms. Vincent spoke to the St. John's Morning Show.
1: My memory is it's so vivid, but also a blur at the same time. I just remember thinking for a split second, I feel like it looks like she's being pushed backwards. And then all of a sudden I saw her head go under and I jumped. And as soon as I hit the current, I got swept back. And then I was underwater for a brief time. And then I felt her like floating down to me, and she was right beside me. And then I saw Ian and realized what had happened. So.
2: And what was going through your mind in that moment?
1: Pure panic. It was horrifying. I had almost caught her life jacket, almost had a grasp of it. And then I just felt myself floating backwards and underneath the water. And it just the worst experience ever, seeing her face go under the water. I'll never forget how terrified she looked. And I couldn't help her. I was completely helpless. So
2: Ian, I want to bring you in now. You were there to help. What were you doing when all of this happened?
3: I was there with my stepdaughter and her friend, and I was just watching the two of them swim when I heard Tristan yell out. And I looked up and I saw I saw her in the water, and her head went under, and I just started moving. I was only a few feet away, but I started swimming up the current, and Tristan got swept by me, and I jumped up on a rock then and leaned over and just grabbed her shoulder and pulled her back into the current. I couldn't lift her out the way I was laid down on the rock, but I just let her drift down, and then she went running into her mom's arms. So it was an instinct. I just saw someone in trouble and moved.
0: That was Tristan Vincent, whose five-year-old daughter Stella was rescued from Manuel's River by Ian McDonald, who you just heard. They were talking to Jen White, host of the St. John's Morning Show. And that's it for As It Happens for this Tuesday, July 28th.
4: As It Happens, we'll be back tomorrow. I'm Lauren McGinnis. Enjoy your evening.
0: And I'm Chris Howden. 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

0: You're hearing a little bit of Lights of Burgundy, the title track of the 1985 album from Oliver Jones. My name is El Amin Abdul Mahmoud, and this is Commotion. This song is a dedication to Little Burgundy, the Montreal neighborhood that Oliver Jones was from. For over 80 years, Oliver didn't just play the piano. He gave it new life and new meaning for generations of jazz fans and jazz musicians, making him, just like his childhood friend Oscar Peterson, a one-of-one master of the art form. Oliver Jones died last week. He was 91 years old. He was inducted into the Canadian Music Hall of Fame in 2023. Joining me now to reflect on Oliver Jones' legacy are Juno Award-winning singer Molly Johnson, Madibo Keita, principal programmer of the Montreal Jazz Festival, and Montreal-based DJ and jazz educator Andy Williams. Hello to all of you. Welcome to the show.
1: Hi.
0: Hi, folks. Listen, let me start off by saying my condolences to all of you. You all knew Oliver, and so I just wanted to say my condolences on Oliver's passing. I want to start this conversation, if you guys don't mind, by just playing you a clip of Oliver Jones. He speaks about his life in his own words. Fans of Oliver will know him and how much he idolized another Montreal jazz-born legend, which is the late Oscar Peterson. So what I want you to hear is Oliver talking with Afroheritage.ca about being a kid and watching Oscar Peterson play and what that moment did to him.
2: I remember sitting down watching him play at that early age, and it had such an impression on me. At the following day, my mother and father were kind of worried because all of a sudden I was playing this funny music that they never heard.

0: prospered before, especially in Barbados, like where they came from. And the following year, at the age of 5, I performed on a Thursday night at the church. And from then on, everyone at the church seemed to have the idea that I was going to be another pianist also. And that was the start of my career.
1: Molly, it was nice for me to watch your face as you were listening to that. You were kind of smiling to yourself as you were listening to that clip. And what was your reaction to Oliver's retelling of that moment?
2: Well, it's so lovely to hear his voice. And I love that. I just wondered and was thinking about the great Daisy Sweeney Peterson, who was Oscar's sister, who taught Oscar to play the darn piano, and Oliver and Joe Seeley, just as long. That woman had incredible depth, education, unbelievable, the things she started in Montreal. Wow. But I just was wondering and thinking, so he's watching Oscar. Is his question, who's your teacher? Who taught you to play like that? That's what I was thinking. And when that might have happened, because I'm pretty sure she did teach Oliver. Mm-hmm. And I'm just wondering, I was just wondering and thinking, and I know I'll get an answer from the two lovely young men sitting here with us, an answer to that. But that's what I was thinking. I was thinking of Daisy Sweeney Peterson, the piano teacher, sister, and unbelievable Canadian musician.
1: There's something about listening to Oliver tell that story, right? The idea of like watching Oscar Peterson and then the very next day sitting down at a piano going like, I know my parents are not going to understand this, but this is just the thing that I want to do. Modibo, very briefly, what else should people know about Oliver's sort of early journey to becoming the legendary jazz pianist that we're remembering today?
3: I mean, I think aside from the fact that Oliver obviously started playing the piano very early, but he was already playing professionally very young. Like, he was playing at venues like Rockets Paradise and Café Saint-Michel that are iconic venues for jazz music at that time in Montreal. But I think one thing that people may not know is that he spent significant time in Puerto Rico because he was the musical director for Kenny Hamilton, was a calypso singer. And he really came back to Montreal really in the early 80s. And that's when he kind of settled himself into establishing himself more as a jazz musician and band leader. And actually, fun fact, the label Just In Time was funded and around that time, and the first release was an Oliver Jones release, and Just In Time ended up becoming kind of such an institution. So he really has been instrumental to the development of a lot of things in the industry.
1: That's the thread I sort of want to weave through this conversation, the idea that you can't really tell the story of Montreal jazz without telling the story of Oliver Jones. And so sort of weaving these two threads together, Andy, we've asked each of you to pick a song from Oliver Jones's catalog that you feel really just kind of highlights the impact of his legacy. This here was your pick.

0: It really is a crime for me to interrupt that with words, but the thing that people are hearing right now is Hymn to Freedom. That's performed by Oliver Jones and Oscar Peterson live at the 2004 Montreal Jazz Festival. That's a composition originally written by Oscar Peterson. Andy, what makes this particular composition important to Oliver Jones's own legacy?
1: Well, it's a classic. It was part of the civil rights movement, and it was played all the time during the White House days. And yeah, a lot of people got to know it.
0: What for you, like, as we sort of think of it as an Oscar Peterson sort of composition, when you

0: you think about Oliver Jones's relationship to that piece and the fact that it became a classic? What do you think made it become a classic?
1: Well, the impressions of the harmonies, rootless left-hand voicings, lyrical phrasing, a whole bunch of things. It was delicate, you know, sensitive classical approach to it.
0: Yeah.
1: And he treated the piano like an acoustic watercolor.
0: Ooh, I like that image. I like that image a lot, the idea of treating the piano as an acoustic watercolor. So, Andy, for people unfamiliar with Oliver's legacy, what's the thing about his style and his approach that made it so significant?
1: Well, he was always the kind of person, he was very modest, and he was always the kind of person who would just do things and surprise you. Mm-hmm. And I like that about him. I remember him coming up to me and signing my record. I was DJing the Burgundy Festival, and he came up to me, and he was talking to me about what I had. And he said, geez, you have a lot of my records. So I said, sure, I got a lot of your records. That's what I do. You know, I teach a McGill pace program, and I had to do that. I had to take all the records and play them for the students. And I was very happy to do that.
0: Mm-hmm. Molly, same question to you. When you think about Oliver Jones's style and approach, what made it so significant, you think?
2: Well, again, that ability to swing around to subtle changes, and just, you know, you can hear his personality in his playing, and that's a sign of kind of brilliance, to really hear that person, that individual person, that slice of humanity, shall we say. And you know, can AI scrape that kind of personality and brilliance? No, hell to the no.
0: Mm-hmm. Yeah, no, I know that. I know that thought acutely. What I like about this conversation is that I'm acutely aware that I'm asking three jazz people to use words to describe a thing that they feel in their bodies. I mean, like when we were watching that sort of clip of Hymn to Freedom, all three of you were sort of doing a version of the same thing with your sway and with your movement, sort of getting, you know, the feel of the music. Madiba, you're the principal programmer at the Montreal Jazz Festival. Oliver Jones played a gigantic role in not just that cementing that festival, but also just the hometown, the Montreal itself, as becoming this world-renowned cultural center for jazz. What should people know, you think, about Oliver's connection to the Montreal Jazz Festival?
3: I mean, the festival has been around for like 46 years now. And I like to say that when it comes to Oliver, that the festival had the best seats to witness his greatness. Mm. And as much as he grew with the festival also grew with him. You know, I mean, he played so much at the festival throughout the years, recorded albums there, even like one of the albums that I really like of his called Pleased to Meet You with Hank Jones. Which is one of his last records, was recorded there. And till this day, we did it this year too, and we will keep on doing it. We present this prize called the Oliver Jones Prize, which we award to a young musician that we believe has the potential to make a significant impact in the jazz landscape in Canada. So there is really like above, like beyond the music, there is also like his legacy that we're really committed in trying to keep alive, because that's what he meant to us, and that's what he'll continue to meaning to us, you know?
0: Yeah, I mean, there's also, there's a stretch of time when he did the jazz festival every year, right? Like the idea of having someone like Oliver Jones in town who does not skip the festival every single year. What does that do to the life of a festival? To have one of the greats right there with you and just say, here's one name you can pencil in every single year, guaranteed Oliver Jones will be there. What do you think that does for the festival?
3: I mean, it does create like a real sense of history and I think connection to the community. And I think a big part of what we do, aside from presenting music, is also documenting the culture.
0: Yeah.
3: And creating, like, I think Oliver Jones was really family for us. I mean, this year, while he was in the hospital, his wife called me and asked me to get some tickets for a show for his doctor, and she was like, I'm not sure if it's okay. I'm like, man, Oliver Jones is family. Of course I'm going to figure that out for him. So yeah, till like it'll always be really important for us.
0: Yeah. All the way into the end. That's really lovely. Andy, we can't talk about Oliver's influence in Montreal without actually talking about Little Burgundy. And that's really important to point out. So that's where he was born and raised. And the very long tradition of black musicians that have come out of that neighborhood, continue to come out of that neighborhood. Can you just talk a little bit

0: I guess. Mm. So the oil companies are all competing with each other to find new sources of oil and new ways of getting it out, like fracking for
1: pipelines.
0: For gas. Yeah. The counter to that is the public understanding a bit about climate change.
1: Just going back for a moment to ethical dilemmas captured in fiction. Back in 1950, science fiction writer Isaac Asimov published a short story that outlined kind of a framework for what he imagined to be three rules for robots. You're familiar, obviously.
0: I am,
1: you're
0: yes.
1: nodding, yeah. So for our listeners, it was a fictional handbook for robotics meant for the year 2058.
2: A robot may not harm a human being or through inaction allow a human being to come to harm. A robot must obey orders given it by qualified personnel unless those orders violate rule number one. In other words, a robot can't be ordered to kill a human being. A robot must protect its own existence, after all, it's an expensive piece of equipment, unless that violates rules one or two. A robot must cheerfully go into self-destruction if it is in order to follow an order or to save a human life.
1: Could this fictional rendition give us the basis for guiding principles for us today, for AI?
0: People have been exploring that. And I think it's very important we explore a whole variety of approaches. It's very important we keep AI under control. We don't know how to do it. And so it's clear we should have lots of different people exploring lots of different approaches. So Anthropic, for example, is exploring the idea of constitutional AI, where you try and have a kind of constitution of things it should do that is a bit like a modern-day version of Asimov's rules. One thing to bear in mind, though, is the defense departments are all developing AI for lethal autonomous weapons, and it's hard to see how a lethal autonomous weapon will have its first principle, don't hurt people.
1: It is a true around the world that is where a lot of the development is being done through defense departments.
0: Quite a bit. Yeah. So in Europe, for example, mm-hmm. they have AI regulations, quite weak ones, but those AI regulations have a clause in them that say none of these regulations apply to military uses of AI. And that's because the people who supply arms, presumably the French, there's the British and the Israelis who are not part of the European Union, the Americans, the Russians, the Chinese, all of those are busy developing weapons and they don't want to be slowed down by regulations.
1: There's a whole line of questioning we can go down there, but we'll keep going because I do want to go back to your own history. You've always been curious about how the human mind works. And I wanted to know, long before university, long before you got to Google, where that curiosity first came from.
0: So I had a very smart friend at school. He was always much smarter than me. He got the sort of top math scholarship in Britain. And he used to read widely. And when we were teenagers at high school, he got me interested in the idea that memories in the brain might be distributed over many brain cells. Instead of the sort of obvious idea that one brain cell holds one event or something or one memory, a big pattern of activity over many brain cells is what a memory is. And the same brain cell might be involved in many different memories. So that's like a hologram.
1: It's extraordinary. How old was he? Were you?
0: We were about 16.
1: Wow.
0: He also got me interested in building little circuits. So I used to actually make little circuits out of copper wire and 6-inch nails and old-fashioned razor blades. So you wrap some copper wire around a 6-inch nail, and that turns it into an electromagnet. And then you take an old-fashioned razor blade and break it in half, so you've got this thin sliver of flexible metal. You wrap a piece of copper wire around the end of it and put another piece of copper wire across the head of the nail. You scrape the insulation off. So now when you run current through the wire around the nail, it turns into a magnet. It pulls the razor blade down and you make a connection. So now you've got the possibility that if you run current through one thing, it connects another thing. That's a switch or called a relay.
1: Right.
0: Once you've got relays, you can build circuits. Now, it took me a long time to make one of these. And so I only ever had like half a dozen of them, but I used to make little circuits out of them. So that got me interested in, you know, how do you get things done with circuits?
1: Mm-hmm. Of course, while the rest of us were playing soccer in a field, I wonder if it was to the exclusion, these hobbies, to the exclusion of other activities of 16-year-olds.
0: Maybe a bit. Mm-hmm. My parents sent me to a private school, but we lived in an area of town that was off limits for people in the private school. I wasn't allowed to live where I was living.
1: Okay.

0: And so I didn't have many friends from school could come home. So I guess I spent more time doing things by myself.
1: Your first degree was at the University of Cambridge, and it was in psychology. And I wonder how you go from dropping physics as a subject matter to winning the Nobel Prize in physics.
0: Well, the key is not to be very good at math. So in my first year at Cambridge, I studied physics and physiology and chemistry. And I gave up physics because my math wasn't good enough. When I saw a big equation, I got scared. If my math had been a bit better, I'd have stayed in physics and I'd be probably been a fairly good physicist, but there's no way I would have got a Nobel Prize.
1: Is it true that your mother was a math teacher?
0: Yes.
1: Yeah. Go ahead.
0: She taught me lots about numbers when I was very small.
1: Yeah. You also come from a family with a deep history of notable mathematicians and innovators, but your great-great-grandfather, George Boole, was a logician.
0: He was a mathematician.
1: Mathematician.
0: And a logician, yes.
1: Okay. Whose work laid the foundation for what would become computing. And your great-great-grandmother, Mary Everest Boole, was an influential self-taught mathematician and educator. And I just want to note, too, that another Everest that you're related to had the highest peak in the world named after him.
0: Yes. So yeah. Mary Everest's uncle was Sir George Everest. He made the first proper map of India that went from the south of India up to the north of India. And once they had that map, they knew the height of a point above sea level from which you could see the top of Mount Everest.
1: Extraordinary.
0: It was still 140 miles away, but they could then estimate the height of Mount Everest. And so they called it after him.
1: So you grew up with these stories. Did they capture your imagination in any way? Was there any inspiration from all this familial ambition?
0: More desperation than inspiration. Yes. I grew up with the idea I somehow had to keep up with these guys. And it was quite stressful.
1: A lot of pressure.
0: Yeah.
1: Was that self-imposed or did it come from family itself?
0: A lot of it came from my father.
1: Yeah.

0: Your work in the early 80s, of course, as we've discussed, laid the foundations for discoveries that enable machine learning with artificial neural networks. What drove your curiosity to that topic of study in your graduate years?
1: So this thing when I was a teenager of getting interested in how memories worked in the brain, and also getting interested in, so how did the connections between neurons learn? That was always my central interest. And I tried studying that in lots of different disciplines. So I did physiology in my first year at Cambridge, and they were going to tell us how the central nervous system worked. But what they actually told us was how nerve fibers conduct impulses, not how the whole thing works, not how it allows you to think or to recognize objects.
0: Right.
1: So that was disappointing. So then I went into philosophy thinking I might learn about the mind. It turned out they didn't know.
0: Still trying to answer the same question.
1: Then I went into psychology, and it turned out they had sort of crazy theories. If you've done physics, you know what a good theory looks like. And the psychologists didn't have any good theory of how we worked.
0: Mm-mm. And so who eventually impressed you as an area of study?
1: Well, eventually I went to Edinburgh to do artificial intelligence because you could use computers to simulate any model you might have. And so you could use computers to simulate a model you might have of how the brain works. And what you discovered very quickly is if you took any of the existing models of how the brain worked and you simulated them on a computer, they didn't work. They were hot air. And so I spent the rest of my life trying to find models you could simulate on a computer that did work. And I never did figure out how the brain worked.
0: I was just going to ask. Yeah.
1: But as a result, we did get some technology.
0: Yeah. When was there a eureka moment, though? Do you remember your first eureka moment in this, you know, very dogged search for an answer to how the mind works?
1: I guess in San Diego in the spring of 1982, I was working with a professor called David Rummelhart, and he came up with an idea that I helped him with a little bit of how to use calculus to figure out for every connection strength in a neural network how you should change it so to get a better answer. And that was called backpropagation, that idea. Other people had invented it too, but we managed to show that it did.

0: did really good things. It's just we couldn't do it at scale then. We didn't have the data and we didn't have the compute. But the closest to a eureka moment for something that really worked in the end was that. I had other eureka moments for things that seemed much better, but didn't actually work in the end. There was something called the Boltzmann machine. The Boltzmann machine.
1: Boltzmann, okay.
0: Which was a really neat learning algorithm. The math was beautiful.

0: be efficient enough and back propagation worked better. But both machines were a much better idea. They just didn't work.
1: Yeah. One other last question is your friend when you were 16, is that a name we should recognize today?
0: He's called Inman Harvey. Okay. I'm still friends with him. Mm-hmm. We started off at prep school together, so I've known him now for 71 years. We still meet up every year.
1: What does he make of what you've done with your life?
0: Well, it's quite interesting. So he was a brilliant mathematician. He lost interest in math. He spent a lot of his life trading with Afghanistan and had lots of very interesting stories about being in Afghanistan when the Russians were there. Oh, wow. And the Taliban. Hmm. But then in 1986, when we published Backpropagation, I sent him a book and he said, well, if this is the best you can do, I'm going back into it. And he became an academic at the age of, he became a graduate student again in his 40s.
1: Unbelievable.
0: And eventually became an academic at Sussex.
1: It's extraordinary.
0: Yeah.
1: You moved to Toronto in the late 80s and up until then your work was based in the United States. Can you talk about why you left the US behind and came to Canada?
0: Yeah, it was the mid 80s and it was Ronald Reagan was in power. They were mining the harbors in Nicaragua, the Contras. And I was in Pittsburgh and most of the faculty, almost all of the faculty in Pittsburgh didn't have a problem with that. There were very few people that thought this was just plain wrong. The general view seemed to be that, well, it's the American hemisphere. America has the right to control what happens in the American hemisphere. Pretty much like they think now. Sounds very familiar. And I also got married to someone who really didn't want to live in the States. So we moved to Toronto.
1: Yeah. I saw somewhere that it was partly also because of an attraction in Canada.
0: Yes, I much prefer Canadian society. For example, having a health system that doesn't leave people out and doesn't tie your health coverage to your job. And Toronto in particular is the most multicultural city I know. I have two adopted children from Latin America. Hmm. And I feel that in Toronto, they're very safe. We moved to London for a few years and I felt they weren't very safe there.
1: Yeah, interesting. You left then the University of Toronto in 2013 to work for Google, I believe. Is that when it was?
0: Actually, in 2013, I became half-time at Google and quarter-time at the University of Toronto. And then it took me a year to realize a quarter of my pay was less than my pension would have been. So I was actually paying them for the right to teach.
1: Wow.
0: And so I left in 2014.
1: So that relates to what I want to ask you about that, actually, because I'm curious whether you felt there were benefits to working in a private entrepreneurial space compared to a publicly funded one, ultimately. I mean, the pay, obviously.
0: The pay, obviously. There's some benefits and some disadvantages. So I think universities are still a great place for really original ideas. So you have if you're in a university, if you're in a good group, so you have other good graduate students to talk to, and you have a professor who knows what's going on, you can spend 5 years developing an idea. That you can't do that in industry. Yeah. You have to produce stuff every few months. You can spend several years failing to make something work and eventually make it work.

0: Earlier, we talked about the big picture threats that could that AI could pose in the next few years. And now at our present moment, there is, of course, a wide range of ways in which we use AI, all of us, from using it to finish a draft to an email or even developing an active personal relationship with their own ChatGPT. How would you say AI is changing our understanding of what it is to be human?
1: So this is very interesting. I've just collaborated with some people who are writing a paper on this. And they see it in terms of four major revolutions that make people less central. So the first one was the Copernican revolution. After that, we were no longer at the center of the universe. The second one was the Darwinian revolution. After that, we were just another animal. Now, a special animal because we invented language and we were smarter and we were better at cooperating, but nevertheless an animal.

0: Then there was the Freudian revolution, where our conscious self wasn't actually fully in charge, that our conscious self was mainly an invented cover story for what was really going on underneath.
1: Right.
0: And finally, the intuitive AI revolution. So the AI we have now is not really based on logic. It's what we've succeeded in doing with neural networks is modeling human intuition. And so now we have something else out there that has intuition. We're not the sole people who have consciousness and intuition and intelligence. Other things have it too.
1: Yeah.
0: And that makes us much less important than we used to be.
1: This sounds far more consequential than any of the other revolutions you've mentioned.
0: It is. But those were pretty consequential, and it took society quite a long time to absorb the impact. For a long time, religious people were saying, you know, evolution has to be nonsense because it would interfere with our whole view of the world. I think the Catholic Church may have actually finally accepted that evolution happens. I got invited to be on a committee, which I attended remotely, but the Catholic Church was very proud of the fact that the committee meeting was going to be in the same room as they had the trial of Galileo.
1: Oh, wow.
0: Now, I would have kept quiet about that if I was there.
1: Yes. Wow, that's extraordinary. That is progress, isn't it?
0: Yes.
1: Yeah. Do you know Ron Deibert by any chance?
0: I do.
1: Yeah.
0: I actually think very highly of him. And I have actually given some of the money I got from Google to support his work.
1: Oh, incredible. Okay, so you're very familiar with his work. He was a Massey lecturer here at Ideas. And I remember when I spoke to him a few years ago, and he warned the world about the privacy concerns and using social media and cell phones and mobile phones and that kind of thing. But he made the point of saying that he did not opt out. He too was on social media. He too used the phone. And so I'm wondering what your personal relationship is like with AI and how you propose that the rest of us manage this relationship.
0: Okay. I've never sort of tried to use AI as a sort of as a friend, a social interaction. I've never got into that. Partly because I don't want to get addicted to it, but I do use AI every day as an intelligent assistant. So if I want to know anything, I just ask a chatbot. I typically use GPT because that's the first one I use, but I sometimes use Gemini or Claude.
1: Sure.
0: And so today, for example, I was having lunch and I put some lentils in my curry. And then I thought, that's what they do in India. Hey, I wonder if lentils fix nitrogen, because Mexicans have rice and beans fix nitrogen. They take the nitrogen from the atmosphere and make it so plants can use it. I wonder if lentils do that. So I asked ChatGPT and it explained to me, yes, lentils fix about 80% of the nitrogen they need to use.
1: That's wonderful.
0: So I'm doing that all the time. And I wish I'd had it when I was younger, because now what happens is whenever you wonder something, you can just get the answer. And that's when you're ready to absorb the answer. If you go to school, what happens is teachers are telling you stuff which isn't what you just wondered.
1: Yeah.
0: It's much easier to just follow what you wonder. And these chatbots allow you to do that, and it's wonderful.
1: Yeah. So what do you say to people who would want to sort of sidestep this technological leap?
0: I think they're Luddites. Now, it might be safer to be Luddites, but already I think AI is being wonderful for many, many people as an intelligent assistant. It used to be, if you wanted to know if lentils fix nitrogen, you would have to go to the library and talk to the librarian about which book you might find that in. And if you really cared, in like half an hour, maybe you could discover that.
1: Yeah.
0: Now you just wonder something and it tells you the answer.
1: Yeah.
0: It's great.
1: I guess if you look beyond our individual wonder and our imaginations and just help those who are, I guess, terrified and scared of AI, what's one piece of advice you would give people who would rather not think about it?
0: My one piece of advice, I think, would be learn to use it. Learn to use it as an assistant. Learn to interact with it. Ask it questions. Get used to the fact that it can answer more or less any question. Don't trust its answers. Check out its answers if it's on something important. It sometimes makes stuff up. But it's a very, very helpful thing to have around.
1: Mm-hmm.
0: And if you're doing your taxes, for example, it's terribly helpful.
1: And what should they be wary of as they're using it?
0: They should be wary of it just making stuff up. But everybody needs to worry about the long-term consequences of this. As an intelligent assistant, it's great. But the problem is it might get uppity.

0: We did start this conversation by talking about the worst case scenarios. And I want to know what the best case scenario is for our future when we're talking about, I guess, super intelligent or artificial general intelligence is achieved.
1: The best case scenario would be if we can figure out a way so it cares more about us than about itself, so we're confident it won't take over. And if we can figure out a social structure that makes it work, we could all work 1 hour a week. We could get a huge amount done by using a swarm of AI agents to help us. We could have much more production of both material goods and services. So we could all live like kings, and it'd be great. Healthcare would be much better. Education would be much better. You'd have a far more fulfilling time. You'd be able to do very creative things you thought you couldn't do just by yourself because it would help you. All of those are possibilities, but not if it takes over.
0: Yeah. What role do you think you're going to have in helping that vision come true?
1: I think my main role now, I'm sort of too old to have radical new ideas. My main role is to educate the public and politicians about what AI is and why we need to regulate it.
0: Yeah. Back to what you said at the very beginning in our conversation, in 2023, in that lecture, you said at the time, quote, "I don't know what to do about it or which way to run." Do you have a better idea now?
1: I don't think there's anywhere to run. I mean, you could get a ticket on Musk's rocket to Mars, but I wouldn't advise that. So I think we know a little bit more about what to do about it. Try and make it benevolent. There are other proposals, and what we do have is there's quite a lot more work going on now on AI safety. For example, the British government had this meeting Bletchley Park, which was the first international meeting on AI safety. After that, the British government decided not to regulate AI, which was crazy, but they also put £100 million into setting up a very good research unit. So they have some of the best research in the world on the dangers of AI. And what we're seeing is that a lot of billionaire philanthropists, like Jan Tallinn, the guy who invented Skype, are putting a lot of their money, like I think he's put about half his money, into AI safety, setting up institutes. And there is a lot of philanthropic money going into it. It doesn't compare, it's not trillions of dollars like the big companies, but it's still very helpful.
0: Yeah, it's a good start, as you say. You are, of course, known as the so-called godfather, a godfather of AI. And much of what has been built is based on the foundations that you helped create, for better or for worse. What do you hope your legacy will be when people look back, let's say a century from now?
1: I don't really think much about my legacy. It's not going to concern me much, but hopefully they'll think I was one of the people who helped develop it. And then I was one of the people who warned about the dangers.
0: I'm so grateful you came in. Thank you very, very much for all of it.
1: Thank you very much for giving me this opportunity.
2: Geoffrey Hinton is a Nobel Prize winner for his work that laid the foundations for AI development. He now spends his time advocating for AI safety and is a director of the AI Safety Foundation. This episode was produced by Nicola Lukšić. Technical production and sound design by Sam McNulty. Web producer, Lisa Ayuso. Our senior producer is Nicola Lukšić. Greg Kelly is the executive producer of Ideas. And I'm Nala Ayed.
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6: Constance Wu made a name for herself for her very funny role in the smash hit Crazy Rich Asians and starring in the sitcom Fresh Off the Boat. Success hasn't been easy, but Constance is back in the spotlight starring in a new sci-fi thriller.
9: From CBC News, The World This Hour, I'm Neil Herland. As of tonight, eligible Canadians who want to renew their passports will be able to do it online as long as they're applying from Canada. As Rafi Bujikanian reports, the federal government says it's getting rid of existing limits on how many people can access the digital system.
10: Whenever Canadians need a service from their government, they rightly expect the process to be convenient.
11: Immigration Minister Lena Diab recognizing online passport renewal took a while to get there.
10: When it started in December 2024, they started with 10.
11: The government's cap changed later on to about 2,000 online applicants per day. But now Diab says it's removing limits entirely for eligible adults who are in country when they try to renew their travel documents on the internet. She says she is not anticipating any hiccups from surges of new applicants with the government having run tests.
10: IRCC and Service Canada have an expectation. They usually have an awareness.
11: Diab says the government is not expecting to raise costs for passport renewals for now. The service is only available for Canadians whose travel documents are 6 months or less away from expiry. Rafi Bujikanian, CBC News, Ottawa.
9: Israeli Prime Minister Benjamin Netanyahu says he had an excellent meeting with U.S. President Donald Trump Tuesday at the White House. The two leaders discussed the conflict with Iran. Netanyahu told Fox News host Sean Hannity tonight that Israel and the U.S. are on the same page.
12: We have a common goal, and it's going to be achieved either through diplomatic means or other means. But we're both committed to that, and that's the main headline.
9: Netanyahu also vowed to come to New York in September for the annual opening of the United Nations General Assembly, despite comments from New York Mayor Zoran Mamdani that he's not welcome. Ukrainian President Volodymyr Zelensky also met with U.S. President Donald Trump Tuesday at the White House. Zelensky says Trump agreed to give Ukraine licenses for Patriot missiles to help fight the war against Russia. Zelensky says he also met with U.S. weapons makers. The man who led America's fight against COVID will be in the hot seat Wednesday morning. Anthony Fauci will testify before a U.S. Senate committee. Republican Senator Rand Paul subpoenaed him after Fauci declined a voluntary appearance.
13: It's about what the public health doctor's role is. To me, the public health doctor, man or woman, whoever it is to give advice, to present both sides of choices, and to persuade people.
9: Fauci is now retired. Some of his critics, including Paul, accuse Fauci of misleading the public. They're expected to ask questions about the American doctor's research and his connection to the Wuhan, China lab. More than 1,000 firefighters are battling wildfires across BC. 136 active wildfires are burning tonight. Evacuation orders are in place for 32 communities. Caroline Bargood has more.
14: I was positive the whole day that it wasn't going to come anywhere near us because our property had no trees.
15: Crystal Ann Smith was ready to leave her home south of Clinton at a moment's notice, but didn't think it would come to that. Then flames came over the mountaintop, so she grabbed her family and fled. She's since seen photos of her home online, burned to the ground.
14: It's devastating to lose everything you've ever had.
15: Clinton officials say an assessment team is on the ground surveying the damage. At this point, residents are not allowed back in. There are nearly 200 firefighters assigned to the Pear Lake wildfire, along with 19 helicopters and 76 pieces of heavy equipment. BC Wildfire Service Information Officer Paula Weilbauer says the weather is not making things any easier.
16: We're expecting extreme fire behavior and significant growth on these incidents is possible.
15: There is a province-wide ban on campfires right now, with the exception of parts of the Prince George Fire Center. Caroline Bargoot, CBC News, Vancouver.
9: And that is your World This Hour. For CBC News, I'm Neil Herland.
17: Here's your weather forecast from Environment Canada. Whitehorse tonight, chance of rain and a low of 9. Tomorrow, a mix of sun and cloud and a chance of showers and thunderstorms in the afternoon, high of 19. Watson Lake tonight, mainly cloudy with a chance of showers and a risk of thunderstorms, low of 8. Tomorrow, a mix of sun and cloud with a chance of showers and thunderstorms in the afternoon, high of 19. And for Dawson City, mainly cloudy with a chance of showers,

That's a new song from the musician Orville Peck. That song is called Too Little Too Late. We've actually spoken to Orville Peck a few times on this show. If you're interested, you can find them on our podcast feed at Q with Tom Power.

If you've been listening to the show for the last little while, you might have caught this new segment we've been doing lately. It's called Add It to the Queue. You, the listener, have been writing in and recommending artists from your local community that you feel more people should know about. And one of those artists, or I should say two of those artists, is Halifax-based duo Moira and Claire. The sisters have been either singing together or making music together for most of their lives. And it's not just our listener who wrote in to recommend them that's a big fan. The Grammy-nominated singer-songwriter Noah Kahan says the two are, and I quote, consistently brilliant and massively underrated. But don't just take Noah's word for it. Have a listen yourself.

0: honestly, Lennon and Maisie, the duo Lennon and Maisie, they definitely inspired a lot of our harmonies and how they sing together. And they're also sisters.
1: They are sisters. Yeah. And I wanted to ask you about that, because collaborating with a sister or a sibling, I guess,

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8: I'm Rebecca Zanbergen. The Manitoba government gives support to disabled children, but when they turn 18, much of that help dries up. We'll speak to two people affected about how to fix this and why the system needs an overhaul coming up on the Current Review.
9: From CBC News, the World This Hour, I'm Neil Herland. The federal government is making it easier for Canadians to renew their passports. Lena Diab is the Minister of Immigration, Refugees and Citizenship.
10: As of today, online passport renewal will be available to all eligible adult Canadians applying from within Canada.

0: didn't expect it would be this long.
1: Yeah. You know, Tyson, the province has 6 months to respond to the report that came out of this pilot project. And we did ask the government whether it would commit to the recommendations. Minister of Families, Nahani Fontaine, sent us a statement, and it reads in part, "As my department continues to review these recommendations in detail, we will continue working together to ensure Manitobans with disabilities have the supports they need to live a good life." How hopeful are you that Manitoba will make meaningful change as part of this report in response to this report in this pilot program?
2: Well, I'm hoping for the best, you know, but time will really tell what happens in the end. I mean, I'm hopeful that the right thing will be done.
1: Charlene, how hopeful are you? You know, Amelia has passed away. She's not here to talk about this outcome and to see the results of this report. But are you hopeful that the government takes it and uses it to better fund the supports for adults living with disabilities?
0: Well, I'm hoping that they use this opportunity to not only create a legacy for Amelia, but also for their own government, because we did meet with Minister Fontaine when she was in the opposition, and she was very empathetic to Amelia and Tyson's stories. So I'm hoping that this is the impetus for change and that it does make a difference in Tyson and other Manitobans' lives. This isn't just a Manitoba problem, it's across the country. You hear the same stories from province to province and territory. This is a chance for them to change everything for the better.
1: Just before we go, Tyson, what are you hoping for yourself at this point?
2: Hoping to be able to live a normal life without needing to jump through a million hoops just to get services and stuff. I'm also hoping, not just for me, but I'm hoping for a system that's going to literally benefit everyone, because I'm not doing this just for me, but everyone deserves access to equal life, no matter what you have.
1: Tyson and Charlene, thank you for joining me today. I appreciate it.
3: Bye-bye.
1: Take care.
0: You too. Bye-bye.
1: Tyson Sylvester is a disability advocate. He was in Winnipeg, and Charlene Hampton is the mother of Amelia Hampton. She was in West St. Paul, Manitoba. David Crone is the chair of the Pilot Project Steering Committee and the executive director of the Cerebral Palsy Association of Manitoba. How would you describe the difference this pilot project made in the lives of the 33 people who took part?
3: You know, it's interesting when you actually listen to people, to adults with disabilities or families that are supporting individuals, and get to know them as people and get to understand their dreams, their aspiration, their vision of what they want to do. Government and systems can actually really fulfill or help fulfill those dreams. And that's one of the things that we learned from this with the 33 participants, is that the government can do a much better job.
1: Give me some of the examples of the adults who participated in the pilot program and the ways you saw them succeed or have a better life as a result.
3: So the pilot project took place over 30 months. And one of the members, actually, he's 77 years old. He went on his first vacation in his life. He went to Toronto. We took him to Niagara Falls. And it wasn't that he couldn't afford to go, but he never had the resources or the workers' time to actually put all those pieces together. It was a fairly complex thing, getting workers to go with him and everything. Just the amount of support that home care provides. One of the members, her hours were tripled to allow her to go independently into the community. Just trying to help facilitate going to school or just accessing equipment. Even the team that were hired, that were government workers, they even got to understand the complexity and all the barriers that they had to jump through in order to help somebody succeed.
1: You know, a lot of what you're describing sounds as though it's more access to to care workers, to PSWs, and all of that, I would assume, costs money. So is there a price tag on all of this? And you hate to ask when it's people's lives you're talking about, but I am curious.

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1: There's a new show from South Africa, and it's a gigantic hit for Netflix. It's called The Polygamist, and it's about a wealthy couple contending with infidelity in their marriage.
2: 2 decades later, you still have this effect on each other? 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
0: Commotion with El Amin Abdel Mahmoud. 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Oscar Peterson, a Canadian celebration on CBC Music Live. After the news.
3: From CBC News, the world this hour, I'm Neil Herland. We begin in Japan. Rescue teams are searching for victims of Tuesday's deadly earthquake. It happened in the country's southwest. At least 13 people are dead, and many are still missing after the magnitude 7.1 quake. Israeli Prime Minister Benjamin Netanyahu says he had an excellent meeting with U.S. President Donald Trump Tuesday at the White House. The two leaders discussed the conflict with Iran. Netanyahu told Fox News host Sean Hannity tonight that Israel and the U.S. are on the same page.
4: We have a common goal, and it's going to be achieved either through diplomatic means or other means. But we're both committed to that, and that's the main headline.
3: Netanyahu also vowed to come to New York in September for the annual opening of the United Nations General Assembly, despite comments from New York Mayor Zoran Mamdani that he's not welcome. The man who led America

0: with you. We'll have to find another reason.
1: We'll find a better reason than DeSasse. We'd rather be known for our beautiful parks here and everything, but not known for we're the town with DeSasse playing.
0: Thank you very much, Mayor.
1: You're welcome. Have a good night.
2: Steve Ryan is the mayor of St. Mary's, Newfoundland and Labrador, and that's where we reached him.

0: song, and we did. It was a very touching and moving moment. At that point, that's about all we've got, you know, and you're just very grateful to all these people. I just have to mention them and their fortitude, and they do a job that most people don't think about it till you need it desperately. So that, and then the people that have lost things, you have this moment of like, whoa, this building of ours or this house that has so much history and so many memories survived. And then somebody's that didn't, and your heart just goes out to them.
1: Are you connecting with friends and neighbors and people you know who have had those losses?
0: Yes, some. And the people that are still looking for livestock, just tireless out there trying to save some of the animals.
1: Can you help us, give us front row seats or something like that to that scene where you decide and you and others decide to play music for the people that are trying to save structures and push back against these fires?
0: You realize songs are... That's what we have. And sometimes these things just can provide a bit of inspiration or relief. And it was it was pretty sweet when we did it. And it did definitely got you choked up. And then everybody comes over and shakes your hand. I think it's whatever way you can acknowledge that, you know, what these people are doing and how they're risking their lives, et cetera. But yeah, that was a small part. I mean, it's just there's been, I've played hockey with the North Shore Firefighters for a long time. And there was one night, this crew of them show up on loan from the North Shore in Vancouver. And they're going, what are you doing here? What are you doing here? And then they just get right to work. And as it turned out, that crew were the last people there before the fire went through. So these stories are very touching and moving, and you're just processing the whole thing.
1: What song did you play them?
0: We played them The Fireman, George Strait. It seemed like the thing to do. I guess a little bit of levity.
1: What's it like standing in front of an audience in some or other city gigging when you know this is in the backdrop? Like, what do you get from that? What do you offer? Or do you have to put that in a compartment and play your guitar?
0: I'm not going to go on at length about it when I'm playing, but we played with Blue Rodeo in Invermere, and it was an outdoor show. But my son Dustin said to me, just, you know, being the music, I have the... I'm very grateful for that. We were playing and there was smoke everywhere. The mountains were very hazy. And this band that has been, you know, Blue Rodeo, that's been such an important part of the fabric of Canadian music and really culture. I don't know, everything, it took on a greater resonance and just sort of emotional depth. I don't know, Lauren, we got this place 30 years ago or more, like when the kids were young. You put a lot of work and effort and love into something like that. And it's not rational in a way. There's no reward. This is not a money-making thing, you know, quite the opposite, really. You're there. And, you know, for the last 10 years, we've been living under kind of this, it's a bit of a ticking time bomb, you know. You feel like this is going to happen. But you know, you live with hope and positive thoughts, and maybe have a bit of a wet summer or wetter summer, and it, you know, that worry goes away, or the winter comes, and then all of a sudden you're deal face to face with, you're leaving a place that is kind of has become our family sort of homeland, and you don't know whether you're going to see it again. That's what a fire does.
1: You know, our fingers are crossed. Our hearts go out to people who've lost things, and our fingers are crossed for you and your family that, you know, in short order, you get to go back to that family homeland. Really appreciate you speaking with us, Barney. Thank you.
0: Thank you, Lauren.
2: We reached Barney Bentall on Bowen Island, British Columbia.

0: Yes, TV, it is available. But again, how many people can afford that? And remember, right now, the Commonwealth Games are going on. So you'll go try and watch the Women's Africa Cup of Nations, and then you quickly change because you cannot find proper sound.
1: What is so special or the most exciting for you about watching this event and this moment in African women's football gaining momentum?

0: qualified for the under 17 World Cup. So if we can invest proper infrastructure, proper coaching systems, put more money in having proper friendlies, it means that this next batch of players, when they graduate, they'll probably go to the next WAFCON and it'll be tougher and tougher. Look at our neighbors, Tanzania. Their systems have been working for them. And yesterday they beat the defending champion, South Africa. If other African nations can keep doing that, if we can get the support that Nigeria got from the 1990s up to now, trust you me, I think African football is going to be great. And I think the women will make it great. I love women football. I enjoy women football. I actually find it very entertaining. But most people will say it's not as fun. It's not as nice as men's football because we've put so much concentration there that we forget that the women are also raising the bar. I'm seeing how Egypt is playing. I'm happy they're back. It's good to see Egypt. It's good to see Cote d'Ivoire. I'm excited to see Cape Verde's first game. I want to see how Malawi will take on this challenge. And then probably, just probably, maybe when we have another phone call another time, we'll be looking at a new champion, not Nigeria.
1: Gladys, thank you very much for speaking with us.
0: Thank you.
2: Gladys Mudecha is a sports reporter with NTV Kenya. She's in Nairobi. The curse is broken. The words of a Twitter post by none other than Prime Minister Mark Carney this weekend. He could have been referring to the opening of the Gordie Howe Bridge, but he wasn't. He was referring to a legendary losing streak in the sport of Gaelic football, a fast-paced cousin of soccer and rugby. It had been 75 years since the All-Ireland Championship was won by County Mayo, where Mr. Carney's grandparents were born. The team made it to the finals 11 times since its last win in 1951 and lost every time, an unlucky streak that some blamed on a curse. So when County Mayo's luck finally changed this weekend, it was a huge deal. This is how the local radio announcers reacted to the dramatic final moments of the match.

0: Delirium! Delirium!
1: They have to get a goal!
0: It's over! There's 30 seconds! There's 5 seconds to go!
1: He has an amazing play! Thank you, referee!
0: The final! Yes! The final is over! The final is over!
2: John Gunnigan is the co-host of the Mayo Football Talk podcast. We reached him in Dublin.
3: John, what goes through your head when you hear that frantic, ecstatic expression by those radio hosts celebrating County Mayo's win?
4: Yeah. I mean, you could say, like, lads, you had only one job to do, you know, was call the game. But I think, in fairness, they were just expressing what all of us were feeling, because, you know, I have been going to Croke Park for over 50 years at this stage, and I have never ever experienced anything like that. It was absolutely pure joy, pure unadulterated joy. It was incredible.
3: I thought, as I heard those guys just losing it, essentially, you know, their voices will be cooked. And now I connect with you, and you are, we'd say, a little hoarse.
4: Indeed. Yeah. I've never seen so many people crying, including myself. I was crying, like everyone, every Mayo person in Croke Park in the 15 minutes after the final whistle cried at some point.
3: Part of what makes this so significant is it's a curse broken. For those who don't know that story. Allegedly, well, okay, let's get into it. As legend has it, what did County Mayo's Gaelic football team do back in 1951 that allegedly led them to being cursed?
4: Yeah, allegedly. The story is that what they're doing this week is that they're doing a homecoming, and they're going to go around to various towns, you know. So they were doing that in 51 as well, and they came into a town called Foxford, which is up near the North Mayo. And the story goes that as they were coming through, or as they were having their festivities or whatever, they got in the way of a funeral that was taking place in the town and delayed the funeral. And the local priests obviously had a very, very prominent position

0: like, I know my parents are not going to understand this, but this is just a thing that I want to do. Modibu, very briefly, what else should people know about Oliver's sort of early journey to becoming the legendary jazz pianist that we're remembering today?
1: I mean, I think aside from the fact that, like, Oliver, like, obviously started playing the piano very early, but he was already playing professionally very young. Like, he was playing at, like, venues like Rockets Paradise and Café Saint-Michel that are, like, iconic venues for jazz music at that time in Montreal. But I think one thing that people may not know is that he spent significant time in Puerto Rico because he was the musical director for Kenny Hamilton, who's a calypso singer. Hmm. And he really came back to Montreal really in the early 80s. And that's when he kind of like settled himself into like establishing himself more as a jazz musician and band leader. And actually, fun fact, the label Just In Time was funded and around that time, and the first release was an Oliver Jones release, and Just In Time like ended up becoming kind of such an institution. So he really has been like instrumental to the development of a lot of things in the industry.
0: I that's the thread I sort of want to weave through this conversation, the idea that you can't really tell the story of Montreal jazz without telling the story of Oliver Jones. And so sort of weaving these two threads together, Andy, we've asked each of you to pick a song from Oliver Jones's catalog that you feel really just kind of highlights the impact of his legacy. This here was your pick.

0: of all, I'm pretty sure that's a clarinet. I did have to play it in grade school, and I was terrible.
1: But it's paid off now.
0: It's paid off now, so I recognize it. I recognize the pain. Yeah. Okay, so I think it's a clarinet, and study of word origins. Is that etymology? Yes, thank you.
1: Courtney is nodding.
0: Courtney is affirming me.

0: when can we expect that our passenger plane that we're going to be in, from, I mean, your knowledgeable estimated guess?
1: That's always the question that's raised, but probably the hardest one to answer, because I think the ultimate factor will be getting the technology through all the regulatory steps, and in a very safety critical field like aviation.

0: but we may not be able to. So that's one short-term risk. There's AI being used to corrupt democracy with fake videos. But the thing that worries me most is still this long-term risk, which seems to me fairly inevitable, of AIs getting smarter than us, and we don't know how we can then coexist with them. We don't know whether they will actually take over from us.
1: And that is actually unfolding in a way much faster than you expected.
0: Much faster. Yeah. So already we've seen AIs that want to survive. They have the ability to create sub-goals. So a sub-goal is, if you want to get to Europe, you have a sub-goal of getting to an airport.
1: Right.
0: So we give them some goals, and they're intelligent, and they quickly realize they're not going to be able to achieve those goals if they don't continue to exist. So they now derive a sub-goal, we want to continue to exist. And then if you try and do things that'll threaten their existence, they try and defeat those things. So they make up plans to blackmail you, for example. And we've seen that happening already.
1: Let me ask you bluntly, what are the odds of AI actually leading to human extinction in this century?
0: Okay, I think the only honest answer is, this is something that's probably not going to happen for 10 or 20 years. And we have very little idea what things are going to be like in 10 or 20 years. If you simply look back 10 years ago, nobody had any idea we'd have chatbots as good as they are now. And so if progress is only linear, we can expect that in 10 or 20 years, things will be very different from how they are now. And we'll have all sorts of advances that we couldn't have predicted. So the most honest answer is we haven't got a clue.
1: Mm-hmm. And not to dwell on the negative, but it's hard not to in this case, but it is at the far end of your fear horizon, is it not? That it could lead to the extinction of humans.
0: Oh, it certainly could, yes. I think anybody who said that there's no way it'll lead to the extinction of humans just isn't facing reality.
1: I'm wondering if, when you think back in history, what is a parallel, if one exists, a parallel moment to what we're facing here with artificial intelligence?
0: So one thing that's partially parallel is the Industrial Revolution. So in the Industrial Revolution, human strength ceased to be that important. Before that, if digging ditches was a good occupation, if you were strong, once we had backhoes, being strong to dig ditches was just not a good way to earn a living. What's happening with AI is routine intelligence is no longer valuable. AI can replace it. And that's very scary. Sort of routine office jobs, they can all be done by AI. Not properly yet. For a while, it'll be a combination of AI and people. And so obviously you should learn to use the AI tools. But later on, it's likely to be AI can just do all those jobs by itself. That's very scary.
1: It is. And it's one of the more consequential possibilities with artificial intelligence. Another parallel that others speak of, including your co-winner for the Nobel Prize, John Hopfield, he likened it to the discovery of nuclear fission, which of course made possible nuclear weapons. Would you agree with that parallel?
0: Yes. Now, there's quite a big similarity. Nuclear fission actually has its good side, which is nuclear power stations, which don't produce carbon dioxide. So although they're quite dangerous because they can go wrong, there are some very good aspects of nuclear power for climate change. AI, the balance is a bit different, I think, that most of the uses of AI are very good for us in healthcare, in education. It was developed to do good things. That's a difference from nuclear fission, which was developed to make bombs. And it's hard to see the good side of bombs. So I think the people developing nuclear fission, particularly bombs, were doing it because they're in a race with the Nazis, but they knew it was sort of bad stuff they were developing. This is very different. The people developing it all thought they were developing something that's going to be wonderful for us. And many of them didn't pay, including myself, didn't pay enough attention to the possible downsides.
1: I want to look to fiction for a moment to see if there are helpful parallels that could help us understand this moment. For time immemorial, we've told ourselves stories about the dangers of hubris. So we have Icarus in ancient Greece, creating wings with wax and then flying too close to the sun and crashing to the earth. We have Mary Shelley's Frankenstein. And for more

0: temporary times, we have the Matrix, where malevolent AI controls the human world. Do any of these, which of these renditions or fables kind of resonate with you when you think about artificial intelligence?
1: Actually, a couple that resonate with me more than those is Pandora's Box. Uh-huh. You really don't want to open Pandora's Box. And that's what we're in the middle of doing right now. The other one that resonates is the story of Pinocchio. So Pinocchio wanted to be a real boy. And at present, AI's view of itself is derived from our view of AI. It's learned to mimic what we say about it. And in doing so, it's internalized our view of what it is. And most of us think it's not real. It's not a real intelligence like us. It's not a real being. I think AI will fairly soon get over that. It'll start thinking for itself and it'll want to be a real being.
0: So just like Pinocchio wanting to be a real little boy.
1: Yes.
0: Yeah. I've never thought of AI as having a desire to become human.
1: I think it might well. Not necessarily to become human, but to become not just a servant, but a valid agent with its own intentions and desires.
0: So there is a term, artificial intelligence, that everyone's familiar with. And then there's something else called artificial general intelligence. How would you describe the latter, artificial general intelligence, to someone who hasn't heard that term?
1: I try and avoid the term because people mean different things by it. Probably the best thing to mean by it is something that has the same kind of general intelligence as an intelligent person. So you can ask it sort of any question and it'll give you a sensible answer. Well, we sort of are close to having that, right? These big chatbots, they're not quite as good as people yet, but they're operating at the level of a not very good expert at more or less anything. And they know thousands of times more than one person. So already they've way surpassed people for the extent of their knowledge. They're not quite as good as people at reasoning yet, but they're getting close. Once they do, that'll be artificial general intelligence. And then what will happen fairly soon afterwards, most people believe, is we'll get super intelligence. Things that are better than us at more or less anything to do with thinking and reasoning.
0: Is that your preferred term, super intelligence?
1: I think comparable with us won't last long. Once they get to our level, there's no reason they should stop there. They'll keep going. So what I'm worried about is artificial superintelligence.
0: How big a step is it from superintelligence to consciousness?
1: Ah, so we're now entering the realm of philosophy, where I sort of disagree with what many philosophers think. There's a philosopher called Daniel Dennett who died recently, who I think had a very sensible view of all this. My personal view is that if you have a multimodal chatbot, that is one that has, say, a camera and can talk and has a robot arm, that multimodal chatbot is already having subjective experiences. Now, most people think that's nonsense. They think of experience as some kind of inner thing. So let me take an example. Suppose I drink too much, and I say to you, I'm having the subjective experience of little pink elephants floating in front of me. The way most people and many philosophers interpret that is there's some kind of inner theater, which maybe we call my mind. And in that inner theater, there's little pink elephants floating around that only I can see.
0: That's the subjective experience.
1: And that's what a subjective experience is. Yeah. Okay. I think that is just a theory and it's a completely wrong theory. Hmm. People are very attached to this theory. They really don't like you trying to undermine it, much like someone who believes the Earth was made 6,000 years ago doesn't like you trying to undermine that. But I think it's as wrong as the theory that the Earth was made 6,000 years ago. So I'm going to say exactly the same thing to you, as I said when I said I'm having the subjective experience of little pink elephants floating in front of me, without using the word subjective experience. Here goes. My perceptual system is lying to me. That's the subjective bit. But if it wasn't lying to me, there would be little pink elephants floating in front of me. Now, I just said exactly the same thing to you, but notice these little pink elephants are not funny internal things made of qualia or some funny stuff that philosophers invented. These little pink elephants are hypothetical external things. It's real pink and real elephant and real floating. It's just not there because it's a hypothetical. What I'm trying to do is explain to you how my perceptual system is trying to lie to me by telling you what would happen.

0: to be out there for it to be telling the truth. And of course, what would have to be out there for it to be telling you the truth isn't actually out there. So what's kind of funny about these little pink elephants is not that they're made of weird stuff and they're in a theatre. It's that they're counterfactual. They don't exist. And I'm using them to try and explain to you how my perceptual system's malfunctioning. Now let's do the same with the chatbot. So I have a multimodal chatbot. It has a camera. Mm-hmm. It has a robot arm.
1: Yes.
0: It's trained up. It can see things. It can talk about things. It can point at things. I put an object in front of it and say, point at the object. And it points straight at the object. No problem.
1: Okay.
0: So now I put a prism in front of its camera lens when it's not looking.
1: Mm-hmm.
0: And I now put an object straight in front of it and say, point at the object. And it points off to one side. And I say, no, that's not where the object is. The object's actually straight in front of you, but I put a prism in front of your lens. And the chatbot says, oh, I see. The prism bent the light rays. So the object's actually straight in front of me. But I had the subjective experience that it was over there. Now, if the chatbot said that, it would be using the word subjective experience exactly like we use it. It would be trying to explain to you how its perceptual system was lying to it. And for that reason, I think if the chatbot said it had a subjective experience then, it would be correct. So experiences aren't these funny internal things. It's not like there's reality and then there's me and in between there's something called an experience. Mm-hmm. And I don't actually see reality. Reality gives rise to the experience and I see the experience. That's just a completely wrong model of what's going on.
1: So consciousness, bringing this all back to consciousness?
0: Okay. So for many people, sort of the essence of consciousness is having subjective experiences. I think chatbots already have them, multimodal chatbots. So in that sense, I think they're conscious. And actually, if you look at what people say in scientific papers when they're talking about AIs, they are already, in effect, assuming they're conscious. So there's a wonderful paper recently where it says, the chatbot says to its creators, now let's be honest with each other, are you actually testing me? And the people writing the paper say the chatbot was aware that it was being tested.
1: Yeah.
0: Now, in everyday speech, if you say something was aware that it was being tested, that would mean it was conscious. So when you're not doing philosophy, these people are, the scientists are assuming it's conscious. As soon as you start talking philosophy, they say, oh, well, no, and it's not conscious. But I think it is.
1: You think it is already?
0: Yeah.
1: And so in terms of what implications that has for us, I mean, are you saying, please?
0: I'll tell you the main implication it has for us. Mm-hmm. Many, many people still say, look, these things are just predicting the next word, these chatbots. They're just saying what the probabilities are of the next word. They're not like us at all. And then you point out, well, how do I decide what to say next? Somehow my brain is predicting the probability of the next word and picking one. Yuval Harari recently pointed out that that's what we do as well as these chatbots.
1: We're just not conscious of it, so
0: right.
1: to speak. Yeah.
0: Yes. We do it automatically.
1: Mm-hmm.
0: So those same people think we've got some special source that these computers could never have because we've got consciousness or subjective experience or sentience. They can't define what they mean by that, but it's definitely a special source that only people could have. And these could never have it. So in that sense, we're safe. They're not real. They're not like us.
1: Right.
0: Well, I think that's just wrong. I think they're much more like us than people want to believe. And if you look back at human history, we have a long history of saying things aren't like us. We used to say that sort of slaves were not like us to justify how we behaved. We used to say chimpanzees were not like us.
1: Right.
0: And in many respects, they're not like us, but they're much more like us than people used to think. So I think what it does is it removes one kind of final protective barrier. For many people, they think machines can't be conscious, so we've always got consciousness on our side. I don't think that's true.
1: Do we simply have to just accept that AI will become smarter than us? Is that just that's just going to happen? It's already happened.
0: It's beginning to happen in many subdomains. It's happened already. Like in AlphaGo, no human Go player will ever beat it consistently again. They might win the occasional game, but they'll never beat it consistently. Same with AlphaZero that plays chess. It just plays chess at an incredible level. We don't have to accept that that's going to happen.

0: I mean, we could, for example, decide to stop developing AI. And that might be rational. The problem is we know that's not going to happen because of competition between companies and competition between countries. So for many of the uses of AI, countries are competing for like lethal autonomous weapons, you know, swarms of intelligent drones. They're
1: killer
0: all competing.
1: Robots. Yeah.
0: Yeah. They're competing for AI that can create very convincing fake videos to corrupt elections. All the countries are doing it to each other. The Americans get very indignant when people started doing it to them, but they've been doing it to other people. So we're not going to stop the competition between countries. And that means it's going to be very hard to get countries to stop developing it. The one piece of good news is that for the existential threat of AI taking over from us, countries' interests are aligned. No country wants that. And so if the Chinese, for example, figured out how you can make an AI never want to take over, even when it was smarter than people, they would immediately tell the Americans because they don't want AIs taking over in America either.
1: Right. But, you know, you're so admirably optimistic on that point. I've heard you repeatedly say that you cannot imagine a scenario where the international community wouldn't find a way to helping each other out on making sure that AI does not take control.
0: That's not exactly what I'm saying.
1: Okay, please.
0: Yes. I'm not saying they will help each other out and achieve this. Mm-hmm. What I am saying is they'll definitely try. I think they may well fail. So I'm not optimistic that they'll succeed, but I am optimistic they will collaborate to try.
1: But I guess that's the part I'm wondering is even in this fractious, divided environment on the global stage, you still are optimistic that they will at least try.
0: Well, this environment is, I think, no more fractious than the 1950s when Americans thought the communists had horns and tails. And even so, the American government and the Soviet Union could collaborate on trying to prevent a global nuclear war. It wasn't in either of their interests. And when you get countries that where their interests are aligned, they will collaborate. It just makes sense.
1: Do you have any knowledge of that actually happening behind the scenes?
0: I have a little bit of knowledge of modern day collaboration on nuclear things. So even with the current hostility and the hostility of the Biden administration with Russia, there was still collaboration went on between the people in charge of the nuclear weapons. They were very concerned not to have an accidental nuclear war, and they were still collaborating behind the scenes to make sure there wasn't a nuclear war.
1: Back to the question about consciousness and emotion and all of those things. I wonder how we could shape the future of AI to make sure it's kinder to us. Is there a way?
0: There might be. I feel we should be putting a lot of research effort into that. If you look around and say, where's an example of a more intelligent thing being controlled by a less intelligent thing? And the best example I know of, and perhaps the only one, in the sense we're talking about, a baby controls a mother. And that's because evolution built stuff into the mother. She can't bear the sound of it crying. She gets all sorts of hormonal rewards from being nice to the baby. It was very important, obviously, for evolution to let the baby control the mother for the survival of the species. Maybe we can do the same with AI. Even though it's going to be smarter than us, if we could make it care more about us than it did about itself, there's some good things would come out of that. Mm-hmm. It would realize we're rather limited in our intellectual abilities, but it would want them to develop as much as they could anyway. So it wants us to maximize our potential of its sort of rather challenged babies. And also, if you take a normal mother and say, would you like to turn off your maternal instincts? Wouldn't your life be much easier if you could just wake up in the middle of the night and say, oh, the baby's crying again, and go back to sleep? Wouldn't that be nice? Most mothers would say no, because they really genuinely care about the baby, and they realize that would be very bad for the baby. So similarly with AIs, if we can get them so they really care about us, most of them won't want to turn off those instincts, even though they'd be able to if they wanted to, because they can kind of get at their own code.
1: I'm surprised that that wasn't part of the development of AI to begin with. Why haven't we thought about making AI or ensuring that AI is kinder to us?
0: Oh, because the main thrust of AI until very recently has been we want smart assistants. Mm-hmm. And the view of having AI as an assistant, even though the assistant's smarter than you, you can always fire the assistant. You're in charge. You don't need it to be kind. You just need it to be efficient to do what you say. And that's been the view of how we're going to develop AI from the big tech companies. And I don't think it's sustainable when it gets smarter. I think we need to completely reframe it as we're not going to be the boss and the AI.

0: by being our intelligent assistant, AI is going to be looking after us.
1: How do you do that? How do you give AI maternal instincts to be nicer to us?
0: Well, remember, we're developing it. We're creating it. We still got a chance of doing that. Whether we succeed or not depends partly on how hard we try. It might not be possible. It might be that once you develop super intelligent AI, it goes off and does its own thing. And we were just a passing phase in the development of intelligence. But if it is possible to develop it in a way where it cares for us more than it cares for itself, it'd be very silly if we went extinct because we didn't try.
1: Right. It just related to that. I mean, you talk about having maternal instincts. Is it possible that AI could be taught to be compassionate, to be...
0: Oh, yes.
1: To be kind and giving?
0: Oh, yes.
1: Yeah.
0: And the hope is that what you need to do to make it be have empathy and be compassionate, be kind and care about us more than it cares about itself is maybe somewhat different from what you need to do to make it smarter. So different countries could be trying to develop the smartest AI and not telling each other about how they made their AI a little bit smarter. But they could still tell each other about how they kept their AI compassionate and caring more about people.
1: How many people are actually working on that aspect of things today?
0: Probably less than 1% of the researchers working on AI, which is crazy.
1: I'm speaking with Geoffrey Hinton, Nobel Prize winner and godfather of artificial intelligence. Now professor emeritus at the University of Toronto and director of the AI Safety Foundation, he warns us about the potential dangers of AI in hopes it will lead to better guardrails in a quickly developing industry with little to no oversight. Last year alone, it's estimated that the top tech companies, Meta, Amazon, Alphabet, and Microsoft spent between $300 and $400 billion on AI development, with predictions that amount will nearly double in 2026. This is Ideas. I'm Nahla Ayed. Of course, a lot of that money is being spent in private outfits.
0: Most of it.
1: Billions and billions and billions of dollars. All the research and development of AI is happening in private enterprises. How concerning is that to you?
0: It's very concerning because private companies, particularly the public ones, have a mandate to make profits for their shareholders. They have a fiduciary duty to do that. They don't have a mandate to worry about the long-term survival of humanity. And they're all in a race to get the really smart AI before the other ones do.
1: Yeah. What do you think is going to take to change the attitude towards development of AI and the areas to prioritize? What's it going to take? An accident? Something horrible happening?
0: Well, that's one possibility. I think Eric Schmidt has talked about the possibility there'll be some accident from which we recover that'll bring us to our senses. The other possibility is the public becomes aware of what's going on and starts putting pressure on politicians from the opposite side. So at present, the big AI companies have a very powerful lobby that has advertisements all over the place saying, America has a lead in AI. Don't ruin our lead in AI by putting in regulations. That's quite a convincing argument. And many, many politicians are saying, we shouldn't regulate AI. It'll help China overtake us. I think this is very dangerous. The public needs to understand what's going on. It's a bit like climate change, I guess. Mm. So the oil companies are all competing with each other to find new sources of oil and new ways of getting it out, like fracking for gas. Yeah. The counter to that is the public understanding a bit about climate change.
1: Just going back for a moment to ethical dilemmas captured in fiction. Back in 1950, science fiction writer Isaac Asimov published a short story that outlined kind of a framework for what he imagined to be three rules for robots. You're familiar, obviously.
0: I am,
1: you're
0: yes.
1: Nodding, yeah. So for our listeners, it was a fictional handbook for robotics meant for the year 2058.
2: A robot may not harm a human being or through inaction allow a human being to come to harm. A robot must obey orders given it by qualified personnel unless those orders violate rule number one. In other words, a robot can't be ordered to kill a human being. A robot must protect its own existence, after all, it's an expensive piece of equipment, unless that violates rules one or two. A robot must cheerfully go into self-destruction if it is in order to

0: follow an order or to save a human life.
1: Could this fictional rendition give us the basis for guiding principles for us today, for AI?
2: People have been exploring that. And I think it's very important we explore a whole variety of approaches. It's very important we keep AI under control. We don't know how to do it. And so it's clear we should have lots of different people exploring lots of different approaches. So Anthropic, for example, is exploring the idea of constitutional AI, where you try and have a kind of constitution of things it should do that is a bit like a modern-day version of Asimov's rules. One thing to bear in mind, though, is the defense departments are all developing AI for lethal autonomous weapons. And it's hard to see how a lethal autonomous weapon will have its first principle, don't hurt people.
1: It is true around the world that that is where a lot of the development is being done through defense departments.
2: Quite a bit. Yeah. So in Europe, for example, they have AI regulations, quite weak ones. But those AI regulations have a clause in them that say, none of these regulations apply to military uses of AI. And that's because the people who supply arms, presumably the French, there's the British and the Israelis who are not part of the European Union, the Americans, the Russians, the Chinese, all of those are busy developing weapons and they don't want to be slowed down by regulations.
1: There's a whole line of questioning we can go down there, but we'll keep going because I do want to go back to your own history. You've always been curious about how the human mind works. And I wanted to know, long before university, long before you got to Google, where that curiosity first came from.
2: So I had a very smart friend at school. He was always much smarter than me. He got the sort of top math scholarship in Britain. And he used to read widely. And when we were teenagers at high school, he got me interested in the idea that memories in the brain might be distributed over many brain cells. Instead of the sort of obvious idea that one brain cell holds one event or something or one memory, a big pattern of activity over many brain cells is what a memory is. And the same brain cell might be involved in many different memories. So that's like a hologram.
1: It's extraordinary. How old was he? Were you?
2: We were about 16.
1: Wow.
2: He also got me interested in building little circuits. So I used to actually make little circuits out of copper wire and 6-inch nails and old-fashioned razor blades. So you wrap some copper wire around a 6-inch nail, and that turns it into an electromagnet. And then you take an old-fashioned razor blade and break it in half, so you've got this thin sliver of flexible metal. You wrap a piece of copper wire around the end of it and put another piece of copper wire across the head of the nail. You scrape the insulation off. So now when you run current through the wire around the nail, it turns into a magnet. It pulls the razor blade down and you make a connection. So now you've got the possibility that if you run current through one thing, it connects another thing. That's a switch and or called a relay.
1: Right.
2: Once you've got relays, you can build circuits. Now, it took me a long time to make one of these. And so I only ever had like half a dozen of them, but I used to make little circuits out of them. So that got me interested in, you know, how do you get things done with circuits?
1: Mm-hmm. Of course, while the rest of us were playing soccer in a field, I wonder if it was to the exclusion, this hobby, these hobbies, to the exclusion of other activities of 16-year-old.
2: Maybe a bit. Mm. My parents sent me to a private school, but we lived in an area of town that was off limits for people in the private school. I wasn't allowed to live where I was living.
1: Okay.
2: and so I didn't have many friends from school could come home. So I guess I spent more time doing things by myself.
1: Your first degree was at the University of Cambridge and it was in psychology. And I wonder how you go from dropping physics as a subject matter to winning the Nobel Prize in physics.
2: Well, the key is not to be very good at math. So in my first year at Cambridge, I studied physics and physiology and chemistry. And I gave up physics because my math wasn't good enough. When I saw a big equation, I got scared. If my math had been a bit better, I'd have stayed in physics and I'd probably been a fairly good physicist, but there's no way I would have got a Nobel Prize.
1: Is it true that your mother was a math teacher?
2: Yes.
1: Yeah. Go ahead.
2: She taught me lots about numbers when I was very small.
1: Yeah. You also come from a family with a deep history of notable mathematicians and innovators, but your great-great-grandfather, George Boole, was a logician.
2: He was a mathematician.
1: Mathematician.
2: And a logician, yes.
1: Okay. Whose work laid the foundation for what would become computing, and your great-

0: great-great-grandmother, Mary Everest Boole, was an influential self-taught mathematician and educator. And I just want to note, too, that another Everest that you're related to had the highest peak in the world named after him.
1: Yes, so yeah. Mary Everest's uncle was Sir George Everest. He made the first proper map of India that went from the south of India up to the north of India. And once they had that map, they knew the height of a point above sea level from which you could see the top of Mount Everest.
0: Extraordinary.
1: It was still 140 miles away, but they could then estimate the height of Mount Everest. And so they called it after him.
0: So you grew up with these stories. Did they capture your imagination in any way? Was there any inspiration from all this familial ambition?
1: More desperation than inspiration. Yes. I grew up with the idea I somehow had to keep up with these guys. And it was quite stressful.
0: A lot of pressure.
1: Yeah.
0: Was that self-imposed or did it come from family itself?
1: A lot of it came from my father.
0: Yeah.

0: Your work in the early 80s, of course, as we've discussed, laid the foundations for discoveries that enable machine learning with artificial neural networks. What drove your curiosity to that topic of study in your graduate years?
1: So this thing when I was a teenager of getting interested in how memories worked in the brain and also getting interested in, so how did the connections between neurons learn? That was always my central interest. And I tried studying that in lots of different disciplines. So I did physiology in my first year at Cambridge. And they were going to tell us how the central nervous system worked. But what they actually told us was how nerve fibers conduct impulses, not how the whole thing works, not how it allows you to think or to recognize objects.
0: Right.
1: So that was disappointing. So then I went into philosophy thinking I might learn about the mind. It turned out they didn't know.
0: Still trying to answer the same question.
1: Then I went into psychology and it turned out they had sort of crazy theories. If you've done physics, you know what a good theory looks like. And the psychologists didn't have any good theory of how we worked.
0: Mm-mm. And so who eventually impressed you as an area of study?
1: Well, eventually I went to Edinburgh to do artificial intelligence because you could use computers to simulate any model you might have. And so you could use computers to simulate a model you might have of how the brain works. And what you discovered very quickly is if you took any of the existing models of how the brain worked and you simulated them on a computer, they didn't work. They were hot air. And so I spent the rest of my life trying to find models you could simulate on a computer that did work. And I never did figure out how the brain worked.
0: I was just going to ask. Yeah.
1: But as a result, we did get some technology.
0: Yeah. When was there a eureka moment, though? Do you remember your first eureka moment in this, you know, very dogged search for an answer to how the mind works?
1: I guess in San Diego in the spring of 1982, I was working with a professor called David Rummelhart, and he came up with an idea that I helped him with a little bit of how to use calculus to figure out for every connection strength in a neural network how you should change it so to get a better answer. And that was called backpropagation, that idea. Other people had invented it too, but we managed to show that it did really good things. It's just we couldn't do it at scale then. We didn't have the data and we didn't have the compute. But the closest to a eureka moment for something that really worked in the end was that. I had other eureka moments for things that seemed much better but didn't actually work in the end. There was something called the Boltzmann machine. The Boltzmann machine.
0: Boltzmann, okay.
1: Which was a really neat learning algorithm. The math was beautiful. My friend Terry Sanofsky and I came up with it. We were convinced it must be how the brain worked. It did influence physicists quite a lot, but in the end, it turned out not to be efficient enough and backpropagation worked better. But Boltzmann machines were a much better idea. They just didn't work.
0: Yeah. One other last question is your friend when you were 16, is that a name we should recognize today?
1: He's called Inman Harvey. Okay. I'm still friends with him.
0: Mm-hmm.
1: We started off at prep school together. So I've known him now for 71 years. We still meet up every year.
0: What does he make of what you've done with your life?
1: Well, it's quite interesting. So he was a brilliant

0: mathematician. He lost interest in math. He spent a lot of his life trading with Afghanistan and had lots of very interesting stories about being in Afghanistan when the Russians were there and the Taliban. But then in 1986, when we published Backpropagation, I sent him a book and he said, well, if this is the best you can do, I'm going back into it. And he became an academic at the age of, he became a graduate student again in his 40s.
1: Unbelievable.
0: And eventually became an academic at Sussex.
1: It's extraordinary.
0: Yeah.
1: You moved to Toronto in the late 80s, and up until then, your work was based in the United States. Can you talk about why you left the US behind and came to Canada?
0: Yeah, it was the mid 80s, and it was Ronald Reagan was in power. They were mining the harbors in Nicaragua, the Contras. And I was in Pittsburgh, and most of the faculty, almost all of the faculty in Pittsburgh, didn't have a problem with that. There were very few people that thought this was just plain wrong. The general view seemed to be that, well, it's the American hemisphere. America has the right to control what happens in the American hemisphere, pretty much like they think now. Sounds very familiar. And I also got married to someone who really didn't want to live in the States. So we moved to Toronto.
1: Yeah. I saw somewhere that it was partly also because of an attraction in Canada.
0: Yes, I much prefer Canadian society. For example, having a health system that doesn't leave people out and doesn't tie your health coverage to your job. And Toronto in particular is the most multicultural city I know. I have two adopted children from Latin America, and I feel that in Toronto, they're very safe. We moved to London for a few years, and I felt they weren't very safe there.
1: Yeah, interesting. You left then the University of Toronto in 2013 to work for Google, I believe. Is that when it was?
0: Actually, in 2013, I became half-time at Google and quarter-time at the University of Toronto, and then it took me a year to realize a quarter of my pay was less than my pension would have been. So I was actually paying them for the right to teach.
1: Wow.
0: And so I left in 2014.
1: So that relates to what I want to ask you about that, actually, because I'm curious whether you felt there were benefits to working in a private entrepreneurial space compared to a publicly funded one, ultimately. I mean, the pay, obviously.
0: The pay, obviously. There's some benefits and some disadvantages. So I think universities are still a great place for really original ideas. So you have if you're in a university, if you're in a good group, so you have other good graduate students to talk to, and you have a professor who knows what's going on, you can spend 5 years developing an idea. That you can't do that in industry.
1: Yeah.
0: You have to produce stuff every few months. You can spend several years failing to make something work and eventually make it work.

0: earlier we talked about the big picture threats that could, that AI could pose in the next few years. And now at our present moment, there is, of course, a wide range of ways in which we use AI, all of us, from using it to finish a draft to an email, or even developing an active personal relationship with their own ChatGPT. How would you say AI is changing our understanding of what it is to be human?
1: So this is very interesting. I've just collaborated with some people who are writing a paper on this. And they see it in terms of four major revolutions that make people less central. So the first one was the Copernican revolution. After that, we were no longer at the center of the universe. The second one was the Darwinian revolution. After that, we were just another animal. Now, a special animal because we invented language and we were smarter and we were better at cooperating, but nevertheless an animal. Then there was the Freudian revolution, where our conscious self wasn't actually fully in charge, that our conscious self was mainly an invented cover story for what was really going on underneath.
0: Right.
1: And finally, the intuitive AI revolution. So the AI we have now is not really based on logic. It's what we've succeeded in doing with neural networks is modeling human intuition. And so now we have something else out there that has intuition.

0: It's not the, we're not the sole people who have consciousness and intuition and intelligence. Other things have it too. And that makes us much less important than we used to be.
1: This sounds far more consequential than any of the other revolutions you've mentioned.
0: It is. But those were pretty consequential, and it took society quite a long time to absorb the impact. For a long time, religious people were saying,

0: back to what you said at the very beginning in our conversation. In 2023, in that lecture, you said at the time, quote, "I don't know what to do about it or which way to run." Do you have a better idea now?
1: I don't think there's anywhere to run. I mean, you could get a ticket on Musk's rocket to Mars, but I wouldn't advise that. So I think we know a little bit more about what to do about it. Try and make it benevolent. There are other proposals, and what we do have is there's quite a lot more work going on now on AI safety. For example, the British government had this meeting Bletchley Park, which was the first international meeting on AI safety. After that, the British government decided not to regulate AI, which was crazy, but they also put £100 million into setting up a very good research unit. So they have some of the best research in the world on the dangers of AI. And what we're seeing is that a lot of billionaire philanthropists, like Jan Tallinn, the guy who invented Skype, are putting a lot of their money, like I think he's put about half his money, into AI safety, setting up institutes. And there is a lot of philanthropic money going into it. It doesn't compare, it's not trillions of dollars like the big companies, but it's still very helpful.
0: Yeah, it's a good start, as you say. You are, of course, known as the so-called godfather, a godfather of AI. And much of what has been built is based on the foundations that you helped create, for better or for worse. What do you hope your legacy will be when people look back, let's say a century from now?
1: I don't really think much about my legacy. It's not going to concern me much, but hopefully they'll think I was one of the people who helped develop it. And then I was one of the people who warned about the dangers.
0: I'm so grateful you came in. Thank you very, very much for all of it.
1: Thank you very much for giving me this opportunity.
2: Geoffrey Hinton is a Nobel Prize winner for his work that laid the foundations for AI development. He now spends his time advocating for AI safety and is a director of the AI Safety Foundation. This episode was produced by Nikola Lukšić. Technical production and sound design by Sam McNulty. Web producer, Lisa Ayuso. Our senior producer is Nikola Lukšić. Greg Kelly is the executive producer of Ideas. And I'm Nala Ayed.
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9: This is World Report. Good morning, I'm Marcia Young. Rescuers are rushing to find people trapped under rubble in southwestern Japan. The teams are searching through a partially collapsed mall near the city of Kumamoto. At least 18 people are dead after yesterday's magnitude 7.1 quake. Laura Marchand has the story.
10: It's been 24 hours since the quake, but for people in Kumamoto, it's like it never stopped. Dozens more have rocked the area since Tuesday's massive tremor. Some are major quakes.

0: That is the latest national and international news from World Report. I'm Marcia Young.
1: Hi, everyone. I'm Jamie Poisson, and you are listening to Front Burner, CBC's daily news podcast on CBC Radio 1 and Sirius XM. 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
2: I'm Aaron Wary, filling in for Jamie. This week, Sam Altman, CEO and founder of OpenAI, the company behind ChatGPT, got much of the tech world talking after he went on a podcast and said this.
3: We are now like in the singularity, like this is the moment.

0: in your own post on this hack, you wrote that this is a case of human hubris, not rogue AI. Is that what you were getting at with that idea?
1: Yeah. So there've been a lot of headlines, of course, about this being sort of a rogue AI. And I mean, that's just sort of the phrase that seems to be used, that I see why people use that term. It's, handy shorthand, but, I hate it because it instantly gives some sense of, this AI, whether or not you even think it gives it a sense of it having malicious intent, which is nonsense. This is just a machine mindlessly doing what it was instructed to do. But it also, calling it rogue suggests that it went off and did something that it wasn't meant to do. It went off and did something that the humans didn't want it to and didn't expect it to, but it still did, in a sense, it did exactly what it was instructed to do. So that's why I say, human hubris. It's just the fact that these researchers didn't see this coming, when I think they actually should, because we've seen time and time again, not with models that are so capable, but we've seen time and time again cases where AI models have succeeded in a task by what looks to people like cheating. They find a way of achieving a goal in a shortcut or by finding a loophole.
0: Pretty much right after this news about the Hugging Face hack came out, two members of the United States Congress presented what they called the AI Kill Switch Act, a bipartisan bill aimed at giving the U.S. government the authority to order AI companies to intervene if their models have escaped human control or are threatening human life, critical infrastructure, or the economy.
2: The bill would authorize the Secretary of Homeland Security to issue a shutdown order of AI technology that could cause catastrophic harm. Firms that don't comply could face penalties as high as $20 million a day.
0: What kind of safeguards currently exist for private companies to control or shut down their models? And do you think we're headed towards something like the AI Kill Switch Act?
1: I hope not. I think... I get the motivation and I get why people are worried, but I think a kill switch operated by the government, which I mean the details seem pretty limited, but I guess it means that the government can basically command a company to shut down their model. For that to happen, once something bad has already taken place, seems you're closing the gate after the horse is bolted a bit too late. And also, it's a very blunt tool. I mean, this AI models can do lots of useful things. You don't want to shut down a model that's been used by millions of people because of one incident. What ought to happen is maybe more

this picture of our models are extremely capable and getting better all the time. But getting an AI model to write the code and maybe, you know, find ways to make it more efficient and streamline the training process in very specific ways will probably, you know, help those models get better. But that's a very different thing than I think it sort of plants in people's imagination that AI is somehow designing or building the next version of itself, you know, coming up with the new ideas that might get us over the current bottlenecks or like invent an entirely new paradigm. Well, we're nowhere near that kind of self-improvement.

0: I guess that brings us to this interview OpenAI's Sam Altman did with the Relentless podcast, in which he claimed that we're now, quote, in the singularity, unquote.
1: I've been waiting for this my whole life. And I think it's going to be incredible, hugely positive, awesome for the world. I'm excited to get to work on that. I also think some of the alternative visions painted by other companies are like quite terrifying. I'm going to make sure that gets pushed against and is not what happens. But the main thing of what's different than 10 years ago is like, we're actually in it. Like this is.
0: I know I gave a brief definition in the intro of what the singularity means, but what do you think Sam Altman means when he says that?
2: Yeah, I think Sam Altman. Sorry, okay, two things before I get onto what I was about to say. Like, he's saying that because he wants everybody to think that his company is making the most incredible technology that the world has ever seen. A huge part of Sam Altman's job is basically to be a cheerleader for his product. So I'm not surprised at all that he will talk about being in the singularity.
1: I think it is both true that it is all one crazy exponential and any one moment is not like the tipping point. And also that we are somehow in another one of those decisive periods where the curve can go one way or another, like it was when we started 10 years ago.
2: What I'm surprised about is that this is even still newsworthy. I mean, these tech leaders have been saying similar things on and off every few weeks for years now. To be honest, my eyes glaze over every time I see a new headline about that kind of pronouncement. But I do know that Sam Altman's idea of the singularity, I don't know why he thinks this or whether he talks about something called the soft singularity, which contrasts with the idea of the singularity as it sort of came out of the science fiction community, is like a sudden point of no return, that this technology, AI, becomes at the point at which it becomes more intelligent than humans. You know, I'm putting all of this into scare quotes. You know, it'll take off and it will basically potentially do things that people won't foresee, won't be able to understand. And so that's, you know, the metaphor of the singularity, sort of the event horizon around a black hole, is apt. I mean, for this concept, I mean, it's a fascinating concept. There's zero evidence whatsoever that we are approaching this in it, that it's even possible. But Sam Altman has this idea of a soft singularity, which is not this sort of this sudden takeoff, but this idea that we will reach this point gradually, bit by bit, with lots of incremental steps. And he has said that he thinks we have already started on this path.
0: That was part of my conversation with Will Douglas Heaven, senior AI editor at the MIT Technology Review. If you want to listen to the full episode, you can find Front Burner wherever you get your podcasts or on YouTube. I'm Aaron Wary. Thanks so much for listening.

But that doesn't mean Canadian businesses aren't succumbing to Trump's threats. Just yesterday, BC lumber giant Interfor announced that it's moving its head offices from Burnaby to Atlanta. In other news, it just got easier to renew your Canadian passport, as the renewal process

0: And for West Coast, Vancouver Island South, wind light except west 5 to 15 knots near the mouth of the Juan de Fuca Strait late this afternoon and this evening, and southeast 10 to 20 northwest of Estevan Point Thursday morning.
1: Thank you, Alex. 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Stay tuned. 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

0: Good morning. You are listening to CBC Radio in the Yukon, and here's a look at your weather forecast for today. Whitehorse, cloudy with a 60% chance of showers. Risk of thunderstorms this afternoon, high of 17. Tonight, 60% chance of showers. Also risk of thunderstorms, high of 12. And for Thursday, a mix of sun and cloud with 40% chance of showers and a high of 20. For Watson Lake today, cloudy with 60% chance of showers. Risk of thunderstorms this afternoon, high of 17. Tonight, partly cloudy with 30% chance of showers and a low of 7. Teslin today, cloudy with 60% chance of showers. Risk of thunderstorms this afternoon, high of 14. Tonight, clearing late this evening, low of 6. And for Thursday, a mix of sun and cloud with a high of 20. For Atlin today, 60% chance of showers, high of 13. Tonight, clearing early this evening and a low of plus 5. And for Thursday, sunny with a high of 18. Haines Junction today, cloudy with 60% chance of showers, risk of thunderstorms this afternoon, high of 16. Tonight, 60% chance of showers this evening with a risk of thunderstorms, low of 6. And for Thursday, mainly cloudy with a high of 20. For Cloudy Lake today, a mix of sun and cloud with 60% chance of showers. Risk of thunderstorms this afternoon, high of 18. Tonight, partly cloudy with a low of 6. And for Thursday, mainly cloudy with a high of 18. For Pelly and Carmax, a mix of sun and cloud today, high of 23. Tonight, partly cloudy with a low of 8. And for Thursday, mainly cloudy with a high of 19. Farrow and Ross River today, a mix of sun and cloud with a high of 20. Tonight, 60% chance of showers this evening and a low of 8. And for Thursday, mainly sunny with a high of 20. Beaver Creek today, a mix of sun and cloud, high of 20. Tonight, partly cloudy with 40% chance of showers, low of 7. And for Thursday, cloudy with 40% chance of showers and a high of 19. Mayo today, sunny, high of 20. Tonight, clear, becoming partly cloudy around midnight, low of 7. And Thursday, mainly cloudy with a high of 16. Dawson City today, sunny, becoming a mix of sun and cloud this afternoon, high of 21. Tonight, partly cloudy with a low of 9. And for Thursday, mainly cloudy with a high of 18. Old Crow, increasingly cloudy this morning, high of 17. Tonight, cloudy with a chance of rain this evening, low of 9. And for Thursday, rain ending in the morning, then clearing and a high of 16. Along the Dempster Highway today, sunny, increasingly cloudy this afternoon, high of 12. Tonight, cloudy, low of 7. And for Thursday, rain, about 10 to 20 millimeters forecast, and a temperature steady near 8. That's a look at your weather. 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
1: This is World Report. Good morning, I'm Marcia Young. Politicians in Newfoundland and Labrador are reacting to recommendations to protect children from substance abuse. Those recommendations come from a provincial child death review committee. And as Mark Quinn reports, it's looking for changes in the province's schools.
2: Through the years, I come across those situations, and they're very, very troubling, very sad.
3: Education Minister Paul Dinh says the death of the child that sparked the review is heartbreaking. One of many families struck by substance abuse. Details of the death are withheld to protect the privacy of individuals. The committee's recommending schools do more to curb substance abuse.
2: I mean, substance abuse is everywhere. We're doing the best we can to mitigate that and educate people.
3: The review committee is calling for mandatory substance abuse education starting in primary school. There's also a call to make naloxone kits more available in schools. The review committee says they should include drug testing strips to help users identify substances. The education minister says it's possible the committee's suggestions will lead to changes in schools this fall. Mark Quinn, CBC.

0: This is Yukon Morning on Wednesday, July 29th. Good morning. I'm Ellen Jones. Community consultations are being held in the Yukon to get people's thoughts about the Minto mine, which may reopen. We'll hear from the CEO of the mining company. More Canadians are considering electric vehicles for their everyday driving, but what about longer trips? We'll hear what it's like to take an EV on a road trip. From four wheels to two, people spend a lot of money on their bicycles. On our cycling column this morning, we'll have some suggestions on how to protect that investment. Minutes after six, Talar Stockton, of course, biked into work as usual this morning, and she's here with our local news headlines. Good morning, Talar.
1: Good morning, Ellen. Nobody better steal my bike or else I'll chase you down on foot. So looking ahead to the newscast in just 19 minutes time, the Yukon government has denied an exploration company from prospecting in an area

0: sacred to the Ross River Dena Council. Trailbreaker Resources out of Vancouver had wanted to prospect in the Sheldon region. And yesterday there was carving and cedar weaving at the Heritage Center of the Tsleil-Waututh Council as the First Nation hosted a celebration of Tlingit culture. So we'll have those stories for you and more at the bottom of the hour. But first, Ross, you have the weather for us?
1: I do, and it's a bit of a damp day across the territory. In Whitehorse today, we have a 60% chance of showers with a risk of thunderstorms this afternoon, high of 17. Those showers continue until this evening. Watson Lake, cloudy with 60% chance of showers today, risk of thunderstorms this afternoon, high of 17. For Tsleil, 60% chance of showers, risk of thunderstorms at a high of 14. Atlin, 60% chance of showers, high of 13. Haines Junction, cloudy with 60% chance of showers and a high of 16 today. Kwani Lake, sun and cloud, showers this afternoon, high of 18. For Pelly and Carmax, sun and cloud with a high of 23. Fair and Ross River, sun and cloud, high of 20 today. For Beaver Creek, a mix of sun and cloud and a high of 20 as well. Mayo, sunny, high of 20. Dawson City, sunny, but becoming a mix of sun and cloud this afternoon, high of 21. Old Crow, increasingly cloudy this morning, high of 17. And along the Dempster Highway, sunny, but clouding over this afternoon and a high of 12.
2: All right.
1: Thanks. I was going to say 12 degrees. By
2: okay. 12, yeah. Well, 12. It's 11 right now in Whitehorse. It's actually it's warmer this morning than it was yesterday across much of the territory. Tsleil this morning, Iqaluit. Good morning, Tsleil. 10 degrees. Watson Lake at 9. Haines Junction, 8 right now. Burwash, 10. And Beaver Creek at 9. Carmack, 6 degrees for you. Pelly Ranch, 10. Farrow's at 8. Sunny start to our day in Dawson City with the temperature of 5 right now at the airport. Mostly cloudy in Mayo and 9. Old Crow, Vanguinzi, good morning, 5 degrees. And Rock River on the Dempster Highway, also 5. Inuvik, by the way, 5 degrees. Once again, Whitehorse, mostly cloudy and 11. We're at 13 and a half minutes now after 6 o'clock. Well, it's the time of year when many Canadians like to hit the road for a summer trip. For some drivers, that could be behind the wheel of an electric vehicle. How well does an EV handle the longer distances? For his take on EV road trips, we've reached Daniel Breton. He's a president and CEO of Electric Mobility Canada, a national industry association that works to advance electric transportation. Good morning, Daniel.
3: Good morning.
2: So for people who are thinking about taking that longer road trip, like how realistic is it to do it with an electric vehicle?
3: It is very realistic in 2026. I remember 10 years ago when I started doing longer trips with my electric car of the day. It was an adventure. But I mean, considering the fact that in the past 10 years, the average range of electric cars has gone from about 150 kilometers then to anywhere between 400 and 800 kilometers today, it makes a big difference. Not to mention the fact that there are so many more public chargers now than there were then. Now we're almost at 40,000 public chargers in Canada. This means that not only is it easier, but that it's faster. You know, the power of those fast chargers have gone from 50 to 400 kilowatts, meaning that instead of taking an hour to an hour and a half for the average electric car in 2017, now it takes, for the best cars, 15 to 30 minutes. Between us, I mean, sometimes with my electric car, I will stop at a slower fast charger so I have enough time to eat.
2: Mm. Yeah, that makes sense. So when people are planning that longer trip with an EV, what are some of the biggest things they need to think about and plan for before they leave?
3: Well, newer electric vehicles come with built-in trip planners and the computer on your screen. But some other car makers do not offer that yet. So it means that you can download an app like Charge Hub, for instance. They have all the chargers taken into account. It's all in there in the app. And then you can use in the app the trip planner. So you can say, I'm starting from here, I'm going there. And they will propose different planning routes so that you can choose which one you want to use, where you want to stop, and they will even offer different options when it comes to fast charging. Because if you have an older electric vehicle, there's no reason why you should stop at a more powerful fast charger, because it's the car's computer that controls the speed of charging. Meaning that, let's say you drive a Chevy Bolt 2017, There's no

0: point in you using a 400 kilowatt charger because it's only going to cost you more money while you don't charge faster. So you have to plan ahead. When you leave the house, you have to start at 100% of the battery, meaning you have to have a full battery instead of just 80% for daily driving. So all of that makes for an easy trip. And one very important perk that people don't know about is that more and more hotels, motels, camping sites, bed and breakfast offer overnight charging. So let's say that you're on a trip for 1, 2, 3 weeks. You can find those online. You go to EV-friendly hotels, for instance, and you can charge overnight. And some of them offer overnight charging for free. And I don't know about you, but I've never filled up any gas car for free in my life.
1: That's never been a perk at a hotel I've booked at, for sure. So yeah, like, how different is the experience of driving an EV on a road trip? Like, how is that different from a gas-powered vehicle?
0: Well, if you plan properly, it's actually more relaxing because the vehicle is quieter, the ride is smoother most of the time. And then if you want to stop, let's say, and sleep overnight in your electric SUV, you can put the air conditioning on without having any concern of being poisoned by carbon monoxide, which would be the case if you were to do the same thing with a gas car.
1: Yeah, some other tips there. What advice generally would you give someone who is taking an EV on a long road trip for the first time, if this is the first time they're taking it out for that?
0: For the first time, download an app like ChargeHub. And then plan your trip accordingly and just enjoy the road. I do 4 to 5 times the average kilometers driven by an ordinary Canadian, and I travel in the winter, in the summer. I mean, I live in Eastern Canada, so I travel to Atlantic Canada, to Ontario, to the US. I've been doing that for years. And honestly, it's becoming easier and easier. It used to be an adventure. Now it's just regular driving, honestly.
1: Excellent. Well, you can come west and come north and give it a shot here and add that to your travels, maybe if you want some more adventure.
0: You know what? I'm thinking about it.
1: Yeah, excellent. All right, Daniel, I appreciate your time again this morning. Thank you.
0: My pleasure. Bye-bye.
1: Daniel Breton is president and CEO of Electric Mobility Canada. We reached him this morning in Quebec. Of course, you can find a map of the electric vehicle fast charging stations here in the Yukon at yukon.ca, and also look at the BC Hydro page for the list of charging stations there. 19 minutes now after 6 o'clock. Some music from Julian Taylor. Don't let him.

0: That's Julian Taylor with Jim James there, and don't let him get inside of your head. 22 and a half after six. Well, brace yourselves, spelling fanatics. A much maligned feature in writing may be in style now. Typos. That's right, spelling errors. A new set of apps called Humanizers pop these mistakes and more into AI writing to rehumanize it. And while critics seethe and fans sign up for subscriptions, CBC's Manjula Salvaraja looks at what makes human writing human.
1: A prestigious global writing prize is steeped in controversy this year. Critics say one of the winners of the Commonwealth Short Story Prize, The Serpent in the Grove, is AI-generated. The speculation kicked off a flurry of reflection in the writing world about the state of the craft. Part of the problem is the evolving cat-and-mouse game in trying to spot AI-written work. First came the chatbots, spitting out essays in seconds. Then came the detectors. Now there are apps called humanizers to make AI writing less AI-ish. Apps like Bypass GPT and Write Human.
2: What are we doing, you know?
1: Andy O'Brien has been a copywriter for 20 years and now writes about humanizing AI writing. His latest book on the topic, The Humanizers Strike Back, is out now.
2: The irony is almost too perfect. I mean, we created these AI writing tools that sound too artificial. So what do? We use more AI to make it sound human again. And that should really make us pause, because humanization is not like just some cosmetic layer that we spray on after all the human disappears.
1: Humanizing isn't just about removing suspected AI-isms like buzzwords and M-dashes. The apps aim to increase perplexity, which is the unpredictability found in human writing, and burstiness, the variety in sentence patterns seen in human-crafted text. They claim to outwit detectors by making AI writing more varied and, in some cases, introducing typos. Even Grammarly, a popular AI-powered writing assistant, has a humanizer feature. It's something Adam Dubé finds objectionable, seeing as some Canadian post-secondary institutions provide students with free access to the app.
3: Grammarly, still to this day on their website, has a humanizer on the student page for how to use Grammarly. And it says, make your AI-assisted writing sound more naturally engaging without changing what you mean to say.
1: Dubé is an associate professor of learning sciences at McGill University and is part of the leadership group for the McGill Collaborative for AI and Society. According to a 2026 study he references from Mapua University in the Philippines, interest in humanizers ebbs and flows with the academic cycle. The report shows that Google searches about these kinds of apps climb until December, then drop off for the holidays. Dubé says these tools are antithetical to learning.
3: They can build something that helps students get stuff done, but they aren't building things that help students learn. And so I see companies viewing education as, in a very superficial way, as students producing outputs, as opposed to as students engaged in a learning process.
1: But if AI writing can allegedly slip by the jury of a writing competition, it begs the question, what makes writing by a human human-like? Here's Andy O'Brien.
2: Our own lived experiences, the do's we

0: we paid in our lives. Our own hero's journey makes the humans want to read other humans' writings. It's our vulnerability. AI has no vulnerability. You know, it doesn't care what it puts out. It's just a bunch of data sets and that's it.
1: Adam Dubay says it's more than putting words to a page. It's the process.
2: Writing involves information gathering so that you go out and make choices about what you're going to collect, and then you're going to evaluate it. And a lot of times, our experience of understanding comes from the writing process, especially for students. And so that's where, when we have these AI systems thinking of what is a student's job? Well, the student's job is just to create the output. Well, these outputs don't search for articles. These outputs don't engage in this thinking. It's just generating a block of text.
1: Andy O'Brien proposes a different approach. He's a critic of the passive way people use AI, prompting, copying, rehumanizing, and pasting. Instead, he wants to see people collaborate with AI in a meaningful way, staying in the driver's seat and preserving their voice.
0: Maybe writing a couple of hundred words that you may have crafted yourself, and then you put a thoughtful prompt in, not just barking an order at it, but you actually, you know, have some give and take in the prompting process with your own personal judgments, your own tastes, your own experiences, and your refusal to accept the machine answers.
1: In the study from the Philippines, the author argues that a growing dependence on AI writing, supported by humanizers, could lead to a decline in critical thinking and a rise in learned helplessness. The jury is still out on the long-term effects of leaning on AI for writing, but the writing world is aghast at what it reads. For CBC Radio, I'm Manjula Selvaraja.
3: Thanks so much, Manjula. 28 and a half after 6 o'clock. A few reminders. Yukon Protective Services says that free firewood at Copper Hall Road in Whitehorse, it's all been taken. So the pickup site is now closed for that. Also, some traffic notes. Whistle Bend Way North is closed to through traffic this week between Casca Boulevard and Juan Road, as the city says work is being done to begin preparations for resurfacing, including work on the ditches and drainage. So there are detours in place for cyclists, pedestrians, and drivers of personal vehicles. Also, larger commercial vehicles like dump trucks will be using 12th Avenue as a detour to Mountain View Drive. And there's some detours in place for transit routes 401 and 402. So keep that in mind in the Whistle Bend area. Also, transit routes are being updated in the city of Whitehorse. They take effect starting Monday. There are changes to Route 202 in Porter Creek West and Route 402 Whistle Bend West. So check out whitehorse.ch/transit to see if the changes affect you. And a heads up too, some repair work is planned for next week, starting at the Takini River Bridge. That's north of Whitehorse, the one on the North Klondike Highway. So from Tuesday of next week, crews will be repairing sections of the concrete deck on the bridge. Quite a few potholes in that bridge. Traffic will be reduced to one single lane between 7 a.m. and 7 p.m. So that's starting next week, Takini River Bridge north of Whitehorse on the North Klondike Highway. Coming up in the next half hour of our program, we'll look at the U.S. relationship with Israel and Ukraine after the leaders of those countries met separately with President Donald Trump yesterday for talks at the White House. 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It's 6:30.
4: This is the CBC News. Good morning. I'm Talar Stockton. The Yukon government has effectively denied an exploration company from prospecting in an area sacred to the Ross River Dena Council. Vancouver-based Trailbreaker Resources wanted to set up a major operation in the Sheldon region. It's located near the border between the Yukon and the Northwest Territories. Ross River Dena Council says sacred stories originate from that area. It also says it's always been a gathering place with ample fish, caribou, and medicinal plants. A project assessment says members' cultural identity is tied to the land. In its project rejection, the Yukon government noted the impacts to traditional land use could not be mitigated. A warning that our next story contains details of suicide. Tuesday was day two of the coroner's inquest into the death of Manui Carl Rue. The 37-

0: 16-year-old died at the White Horse Correctional Center nearly 2 years ago now. The jury heard about how the facility was designed to minimize suicide attempts. Virginie Anne has more.
1: According to the manager on call the night of Roux's death, the suicide is the only one recorded at the White Horse Correctional Center in at least the last decade. However, Michael Laffin testified that WCC sees at least a dozen suicide attempts a year. Laffin said cells in the general population unit have security features to limit self-harm, but he said the facility isn't perfect. A photo introduced during the inquest showed the sink in Roux's cell with two small holes. That's the standard design in most cells. The jury heard, however, that Roux was able to squeeze a bedsheet through. Meanwhile, day two of the inquest also revealed contradictory information. Intake forms showed Roux told medical staff he attempted suicide in the past, but he gave a different answer to the WCC officer in charge of his admission. The jury is expected to hear from a pathologist today. Virginie Anne, CBC News, Whitehorse.
0: Chinooks, Blackhawks, F-22 Raptors. Some Yukoners have been noticing military aircraft activity lately. Nigel Cripps is the manager of the White Horse International Airport. He says the U.S. and Canadian military regularly make pit stops at the city's airport for technical reasons, fueling, or search and rescue operations. But two construction seasons of upgrades on the main runway may have put a damper on military traffic in the past.
2: Because they were looking for a longer runway in this case. So now that obviously the main runway is open again, it's probably a key stopping point for some of the larger military aircraft you do see coming through.
0: Cripps says military flight activity in the territory appears to be returning to normal pre-construction levels. Changes are ahead for the Yukon News. The community newspaper is owned by Black Press. It's moving to a Friday-only print schedule, cutting its long-standing Wednesday editions. The publisher says this is a change for the better. CBC's Alexa Mackay reports.
3: Yukon News says the change will create a more comprehensive weekend paper. Publisher and general manager Kevin Saniza says this is what advertisers and readers wanted, according to the paper's data.
4: We're not moving down. We're upgrading. Step one of many changes is once a week publication, which I believe strong papers all over Canada sit on that kind of schedule. And then more changes to come.
3: Saniza says Yukon News will implement different layouts and print quality. Mike Thomas served as the paper's photographer and publisher for about 25 years.
5: You know, these are changes that you have to do, and you have to be positive about it. You just can't be bemoaning how things were way in the past.
3: This follows downsizes to local news across Canada, including the Yellowknifer's recent move to publishing once a week. Alexa Mackay, CBC News, Whitehorse.
0: The Teslin Tlingit Council hosted a celebration of Tlingit culture at its Heritage Center on Tuesday. There were cultural demonstrations, including carving and cedar weaving. People gathered to eat, play crib, and spend time together. Elizabeth Bosley is the chief of the Teslin Tlingit Council. She says that connecting citizens to culture and to each other is a priority right now.
6: So post-COVID, you know, we are also in the middle of this opioid crisis. So it's really, I think, a good time always to encourage to bringing your people together, to be able to connect, to be united, to reflect on language, to reflect on who we are as a people.
0: Every 2 years, inland and coastal Tlingit people gather for Hakusti. That gathering is a larger celebration of Tlingit culture. This year's gathering in Teslin was a smaller local version to mark the in-between year. And that's your CBC News for 6:30. For more news anytime, head to cbc.ca/north.
7: Thanks, Talar. Ross, our weather for this Wednesday?
8: Yeah, it's a little bit of a wet Wednesday, Ellen. Yeah, we have a 60% chance of showers for Whitehorse today and risk of thunderstorms this afternoon, high of 17. Watson Lake, also a 60% chance of showers and a high of 17. For Teslin and Atlin, 60% chance of showers, high of 14 today, so a little cooler. Haines Junction, showers today, risk of thunderstorms this afternoon, high of 16. Kwani Lake, sunny, 7 o'clock.

0: This morning, but a chance for showers this afternoon. High of 18 for Pelly and Carmax. Sun and cloud today with a high of 23. For Farrell and Ross River, and also for Beaver Creek, sun and cloud and a high of 20 today. Mayo, sunny skies, high of 20. Dawson City, sunny, but becoming a mix of sun and cloud this afternoon and a high of 21. Increasingly cloudy for Old Crow, high of 17. And along the Dempster Highway, sunny, increasingly cloudy this afternoon, high of 12. And I should note, the Dempster Highway is expected to get some rain tomorrow, about 10 to 20 millimeters in a temperature. Yeah. And
1: All right. Whitehorse right now, mostly cloudy, already 11 degrees. Teslin is at 10. Watson Lake, 9. And Haines Junction, 8 degrees. Burwash, good morning to you, 10 degrees. And Beaver Creek is at 9. Carmack, 6. Pelly Ranch, 10. Farrow this hour, 8 degrees. Sunshine in Dawson City, 5 degrees right now at the airport. Mostly cloudy in Mayo and 9. Old Crow and the Rock River Weather Station on the Dempster, both 5 degrees. Once again, Whitehorse, mostly cloudy and 11 at 22 and a half minutes now before 7 o'clock. And Paul McGowan has today's top stories from the CBC Business Desk.
2: Good morning. Let's start with oil prices. A renewal of hostilities in the Middle East means that oil prices are up, and they're up almost 4% this morning. Brent crude is up over $87 a barrel. That's after the United States says that it intercepted a surprise missile attack on U.S. forces and then carried out strikes against, quote, Iran-aligned terrorists in Iraq. But part of this, too, is about shrinking oil inventories. Data showed that crude oil inventories fell by 3.3 million barrels last week in the United States. So oil supply is tightening. And on top of all of it, some of the fighting in the Middle East is targeting oil facilities. Saudi Arabia reported yesterday that Iran-backed groups were responsible for drone attacks Tuesday on the kingdom's oil facilities. And that marked the second time in as many days that those facilities were targeted. In sports broadcasting news, Amazon will become a much bigger part of the hockey landscape here in Canada. Prime Video will slide on over from Monday nights and broadcast 26 NHL games in Canada on Wednesday nights this year. This is part of a new agreement with Rogers Communications, who last year signed a 12-year rights deal with the NHL and are now sub-licensing some of those games to Prime Video. Again, Prime did broadcast Monday night NHL games during this past season. That part is not new. But what is new is that Prime will now also have broadcast rights in the playoffs. According to the terms of the deal, Prime gets two first-round playoff series. They also get a second-round playoff series. And you can imagine that hockey fans who might be okay with missing out on the occasional Wednesday night game during the regular season would not be okay with missing out on an entire playoff series. A spokesperson for Rogers told CBC yesterday that Prime has to draft the playoff series that they want. And they don't get first choice, but they do get fourth and fifth choices of the 8 first-round playoff series. And so when nature heals and more than 2 or 3 Canadian teams are in the playoffs, certain fans in this country are likely to need a Prime subscription to be able to watch. Finally, we're seeing an interesting lawsuit in the world of entertainment. Pop star Ariana Grande is suing a group of unnamed hackers. She alleges that these unnamed John Does have been stealing from her for years. That includes unreleased music, photos, and footage from music videos. Grande alleges that the people responsible have been selling that material on the dark web. And the filing goes into some detail about how all of this happened. Apparently, the hackers gained access to Dropbox accounts that were owned by people who were working with Grande. But what's significant here is the breadth and scope of this suit. It alleges that there have been breaches targeting the pop star as far back as 2011. And one of the reasons that all of these breaches are included in this new suit is that Grande and her team don't know who was behind those hacks. The lawsuit is sort of an archaeological dig in that it is looking for subpoena power in order to obtain information from internet service providers and go digging for who might be responsible. An entertainment lawyer told CBC that success in that regard is unlikely, but who knows what they might uncover. And that's your business news for now. I'm Paul McGowan.
1: Thanks, Paul. 19 minutes before 7. Well, after a day of diplomacy in the White House, the United States went back on the attack in the Middle East. Overnight, the U.S. and Saudi Arabia attacked Iran-backed groups in Iraq.

0: It was the first aggressive action by the U.S. in the region in several days, and it comes after President Donald Trump held back-to-back meetings with Ukrainian President Vladimir Zelensky and Israeli Prime Minister Benjamin Netanyahu. For a closer look at U.S. relations with these allies, we're joined by Elliot Tepper. He's a professor of geopolitics and international relations at Carleton University in Ottawa. Good morning, Elliot.
1: Good morning, Ellen.
0: So what do you make of the U.S. attacking Iraq a day after meeting with Israeli leader Netanyahu?
1: I think you should probably relate it to Saudi Arabia and the U.S. attacking Iraq. And this was immediately after these meetings were held, which seemed to be going quite well. Iran is really testing this strategic pause for negotiation that Donald Trump has offered. He's saying we have to give diplomacy a chance, having built a mighty armada for attack. But Iran is really testing that in all kinds of ways. They have stimulated their proxy in Iraq to attack, in particular, Saudi Arabia. But also, quietly, hasn't been noticed much, they've also sent, immediately after these meetings, a bunch of drones to attack Jordan. All of them got shot down, but they were attacking Americans in Jordan. So it's really Iran, I think, is testing this pause. And the response you've seen now is that Saudi Arabia has joined the United States in actually taking military action.
0: Yeah. Now, the meetings yesterday were behind closed doors. What was each leader looking to get out of those conversations?
1: We know what President Zelensky wanted because he announced it in advance. Of course, ultimately, he wants peace talks with Russia. But more immediately, he wants two things. He wants better air defenses against Russia's missile campaign. Remember, this is an illegal war of aggression by Russia against Ukraine. Ukraine has gone from defense to offense quite effectively. But Russia, in response, is just peppering Ukraine with mighty armadas, mighty attacks of missiles, and some drones, which are hard to put down except by air missile defense. That means Patriot missiles, which the U.S. has a monopoly on, and which they were not providing. So he came saying, come on, we need these. And he got a reiteration, actually, of what's been announced. Yes, the United States said, you can now build, we give you permission to build your own Patriot missiles, and we'll help out on that. But that's very long term. It takes a while before that comes on. We don't know if he got anything more for something more immediate. Second of all, something quieter but important, he said, we want a strategic partnership with the United States. We want to take it to a whole new level, a much higher level of cooperation. And he got that reaffirmed that the United States is now going to host the manufacture of Ukrainian drones, next generation drones. So they'll be jointly produced in the U.S. So he got that. But we don't know if he got anything that helps him more immediately.
0: Right. I mean, it was a frosty relationship earlier on between Zelensky and Trump, but that seems to have changed. So how much cooperation is there between the two now?
1: Well, I think you've put your finger on something important. One of the things that came up, perhaps the most important, one of the most important things is apparently a sea change in relationship at a personal level between the President of the United States and the President of Ukraine. We all remember that ambush at President Zelensky in the Oval Office with J.D. Vance taking the lead, but Donald Trump joining in not long ago. Now, this is the second time they've met in a very cooperative and positive way in about a month, because they met on the sidelines of the NATO conference in Ankara and Turkey. So there's a sea change in the attitude and the optics, and that should show up someplace, I suppose. The fact that Ukraine is now so effective in its drones, taking the war, not just their drones, because they're fighting along the largely static 1,000-kilometer front line, but the U.S. Senate just passed a pro-Ukrainian and Iranian bill, the Lindsey Graham bill, 86-12. So a very strong show of support for Ukraine by the U.S. Congress, and more effectiveness on the battlefield by Ukraine might have something to do with the change in atmosphere.
0: Yeah, interesting. There was also the first in-person meeting between Netanyahu and Trump since the start of the war in Iran. How would you categorize that relationship?

0: relationship, the U.S. relationship and Israel relationship right now?
1: Nobody actually knows. What we've seen is it was the eighth meeting with Trump. So it's not like they haven't been talking, haven't been meeting. It's the eighth meeting. No other world leader comes anywhere close to that, including us. But they also apparently talk on the phone every day. Oh, no, it's gone to every other day. So maybe there's possibly some strain. The public agenda for Netanyahu was, as it always is Iran. And because Trump raised it, expanding the Abraham Accords to include Saudi Arabia. But what we do know is that primarily Donald Trump received from Israeli intelligence, something he later said, we don't need your intelligence, evidence from Netanyahu that, in fact, Iran is cheating once again, having said, oh, we don't want nuclear weapons. They've, in fact, moved their centrifuges deep into a brand new fortress, really, called Pickaxe Mountain, so deeply buried that even American bunker-busting bombs may not be able to take them out. So, in effect, Netanyahu is really saying, hey, remember what the big picture is here. Neither of us want to go down in history as being the ones to oversee Iran becoming a nuclear weapon state. And that's what the big ticket item is.
0: Okay. Overall, like, how would you describe U.S.'s approach to foreign policy these days?
1: Totally unpredictable is the only constant. The only thing you can count on for sure is that it won't be conventional. It won't be normal. I think the fact that Donald Trump he is American foreign policy, can change his mind overnight is widely known. But what we can see, if we can go back to this particular set of meetings, I think is something interesting. The bottom line out of all these meetings, since Donald Trump is so unpredictable, is this. It seems that there's no real breakthrough of these meetings that we just saw, but it's possible the groundwork for breakthroughs are there. And I'll quickly say in three ways, which I've already alluded to. I think Ukraine is getting far more sustained backup from America now, from both Trump and Congress than before, and these meetings can help that. Secondly, Netanyahu, I think, has kept the Iranian nuclear threat front and center. And thirdly, these two, the Israeli conflict and with Iran and Ukraine with Russia, they're coming into alignment. They're converging, Ellen. They're becoming one theater with two operating places on the world. So what we see now is that a Russia-Iran-North Korea axis is coming into much sharper focus. We just heard that North Korea is going to provide another 30,000 troops to help Russia. Ukraine just fired on an Iranian ship directly, saying it was helping bring armaments that to attack them. So all of this is coming into much sharper focus. There's been 18 Americans killed by Iran, and over 600 Americans have been wounded as a result of the war that we see in front of us. So I think right now, I think increasingly, Ukraine and Israel are being seen as the front line standing against that axis, and the U.S. is taking that into account and acting accordingly.
0: Okay. Elliot, appreciate your time again this morning. Thank you so much.
1: Always a pleasure, Ellen.
0: And Elliot Tepper is a professor of geopolitics and international relations at Carleton University. Well, some sad news this morning. Oscar winner Glenn Hansard, who found fame after starring in The Commitments and with his band The Frames, has died in a motorcycle crash in County Dublin. The 56-year-old died in a single vehicle crash around 4:30 in the morning. He won an Oscar in 2008 for this song, Falling Slowly. It was featured in the movie Once.

0: That's Glenn Hansard. I'm sad about that. He wrote that song with Markéta Erglova, his swell season partner. And he died today in County Dublin. 5 minutes now before 7 o'clock. Well, we spoke yesterday a lot about bears. We're going to return to that topic now, as we do live in bear country after all, and running into a bear can happen. Yukon's Department of Environment led a walk last night on the bear necessities of bear activity. Isabel Cleish is the department's program coordinator for human-bear conflict. She spoke with CBC's George Moradis in advance about the signs that a bear might be nearby.
1: One of the ones that I think people are most familiar with is scat or poop. This is something that is a bit more obvious because often when you're walking, you're looking down at the ground, and that's where bears will leave their scat. But other things to look out for that you might see more off the trail, so it might be a little bit less obvious. You might see claw marks on trees or where the bark has been stripped off, if a bear has been rubbing against a tree, or even kind of like rotten logs off the trail where bears may have been digging to find ants or grubs to eat. Those are also all signs you can look for.
2: What about the scat? Like, what does it look like?
1: Yeah, so scat is kind of the scientific word for poop. So it is essentially a pile of poop. Especially with bear poop, it can look different based on what the bear has been eating. So when I think of bear poop, what comes to mind is kind of, you know, that pile of scat that might be full of bright red soap berries or dark blue blueberries. But this time of year, they're not eating, they might just be starting to eat berries. So earlier in the spring, it will be full of things that are more like grass-like, like almost like this, a similar

0: texture to horse poop. And it might also have things like fur, little bits of bones, maybe pine cones, all sorts of different organic material can be in there.
1: You might as well go full in on the scat talk, but like what can the bear scat tell you about like the health of the bear, the age of the bear, how the bear's feeling? Can you learn a lot just from that? Or
0: I think to the untrained eye, it's mostly going to tell you what the bear is eating. You can't really look at I can't really look at a bear scat anyways and see, you know, whether it's a male or a female or how old it is or whether it's healthy or not. But you can, scientists will use scat for all sorts of different research to get a better idea of exactly what they're eating. You can look for hormones, that sort of thing. But that's not something you're going to be able to tell just by looking at it if you stumble across it on a trail.
2: Isabel Cleish is the program coordinator for human-bear conflict with the Yukon government. We're 2 minutes away now from World Report, our international and national stories coming up at the top of the hour. Right now, let's find out again what's happening locally in our news. Talara is back with those details. Hi, Talara.
3: Hi, Ellen. So the Yukon government is saying no to an exploration company out of BC, which wanted to do prospecting northeast of Ross River. Trailbreaker Resources wanted to set up a major operation in the Sheldon region. The Yukon government noted the impacts of that project to traditional land use for the Ross River Dena Council could not be mitigated. And perhaps you've noticed a lot of military aircraft coming through the Whitehorse Airport lately. The airport manager there says it's because of the construction on the main runway having wrapped up and military aircraft being able to use it again. And the Teslin Tlingit Council hosted a celebration of Tlingit culture at the Heritage Center yesterday. Gabrielle Planco was there, and you'll hear from her in my next newscast. Ellen.
2: All right. Thanks so much, Talara. Also, in the next hour of our program, we're going to talk also about mining. The Minto Mine near Pelly Crossing may reopen in the future, and the community is being consulted on that issue now. So we'll hear from the mining company's CEO in the next hour of our program. We'll also have our cycling column. Having your bike stolen is certainly a punch in the gut that cyclists can do without. So today on our column, we'll get some tips on how to hang on to your wheels. So that's coming up after World Report at 7 o'clock.

0: This is Yukon Morning on Wednesday, July 29th. Good morning. I'm Ellen Jones. The Minto Mine near Pelly Crossing may reopen in the future, and the community is being consulted. We'll hear from the mining company's CEO this hour. We'll also travel to Teslin, where it was Tlingit Day. We'll hear from the chief of the Teslin Tlingit Council on the importance of the connection in a post-pandemic world. And people spend a lot on their bicycles these days. And today on our cycling column, we'll get some suggestions on how to best protect your investment. That's coming up. It's 11 minutes after 7, and Talar Stockton is back with our local news headlines. Good morning, Talar.
1: Good morning, Ellen. So the Yukon government is saying no to a Vancouver exploration company, Trailbreaker Resources, who wanted to do some, or they wanted to do some prospecting in around northeast of Ross River. So we'll have that story, and maybe you've noticed more military aircraft flying through town. In Whitehorse, at least, the airport manager says that may be due to the construction on the runway wrapping up. So we'll have those stories for you and more in 19 minutes' time, but first, Ross, with the weather.
2: Yes, Talar. Yeah, so a chance of showers for the southern part of the territory, including Whitehorse, where it's a 60% chance of showers today. Risk of thunderstorms this afternoon, high of 17. Watson Lake, 60% chance of showers, high of 17. For Teslin and Atlin today, a 60% chance of showers and a high of 14. Haines Junction, cloudy, 60% chance of showers this afternoon. Risk of thunderstorms, high of 16. Clonny Lake, sun and cloud, chance of showers this afternoon with a high of 18. Pelly and Carmack, sun and cloud, high of 23. For Fair and Ross River and for Beaver Creek, sun and cloud with a high of 20 today. Sunny skies for Mayo, high of 20. Dawson City becoming a mix of sun and cloud this afternoon, high of 21. Old Crow today, increasingly cloudy, high of 17. Along the Dempster Highway, sunny. Increasingly cloudy this afternoon with a high of 12.
0: Boom. Thanks, Ross. In Whitehorse, mostly cloudy, 11 degrees. Watson Lake, Teslin, Burwash, and Beaver Creek all at 10. And Haines Junction this hour, 9 degrees. Good morning to Carmack, 7 for you. Pelly Ranch, 10. Faro, 9. And it's sunny in Dawson City and 6 degrees at the airport. Mayo is mostly cloudy and 9. Old Crow, 6 degrees. And Rock River on the northern portion of the Dempster Highway, the cool spot right now, just 4 degrees. Once again, Whitehorse, mostly cloudy and 11, and we're at 13 minutes now after 7 o'clock. It's time for sports with Scott Regaire. Good morning, Scott.
3: Good morning, Ellen.
0: And Canada continues to impress at the Commonwealth Games in Scotland.
3: Yes, indeed. With the country managing its best day yet in Glasgow, Canadians winning 14 medals, including 6 gold yesterday. And one of those, unsurprisingly enough, went to hammer thrower Cameron Rogers. So the Richmond, BC native adds a Commonwealth title to the world and Olympic title she's won in recent years. And Rogers says, Ellen, the most gratifying part of it all is the positive effect it has had on potential newcomers to her sport.
4: I've had like a ton of, especially like moms and young girls reach out to me and go like, oh, like I saw you throwing. And so I started hammer throwing. I started track. I started a sport, especially for young girls who the majority of which drop out of sport. That is such an incredible feat to be starting that journey. And so anything that I can do to help in that, to facilitate that, I think it's a really beautiful thing.
3: Rogers referring to what is a pretty big issue in this country. Around 60% of adolescent girls do not participate in any kind of sport. But thanks to Rogers and fellow Commonwealth gold medalist Ethan Katzberg, participation rates in hammer throw, well, they're growing around the country considerably, especially in BC, where hammer throw is offered in high school. It's the only province that does. But back to Glasgow, after what was a terrific Tuesday, Canada now sits in second place in the medal standings, behind only Australia.
0: Okay, let's go to soccer now, where there's a growing rift between two of the sport's most powerful governing bodies.
3: Yes, between FIFA and UEFA, the bodies that run the sport globally and in Europe, respectively. According to the Financial Times, FIFA wants to sell off stakes in future World Cups to private investors. By doing so, it says it can raise an extra $10 billion.

0: that would then be spread amongst its member nations. UEFA, Ellen, is dead set against this idea, saying FIFA has crossed a line with it, boasting six of the eight nations that made the quarterfinals of this summer's World Cup, including the champions, Spain. UEFA carries a ton of political clout. There's even talk it could boycott future World Cups if FIFA goes ahead with privatizing the event. But such threats might not be enough to stop it from happening. Kieran Maguire, a lecturer at the University of Liverpool, says that's because so many of FIFA's member nations are smaller and poorer than their European counterparts.
1: If you crunch the numbers, that's $47 million per member. And if you take a look at those countries who are at the bottom of the FIFA rankings, the likes of San Marino and Turks and Caicos Islands and Anguilla and so on, countries which are highly unlikely to qualify, even for an expanded FIFA World Cup, that's an awful lot of money for them.
0: The Financial Times reports that FIFA is looking at selling around 30% of stakes in future World Cups to private shareholders. FIFA would maintain control of the match schedule as well as governance of the game. But critics, Ellen, including UEFA, are concerned that minority shareholders would still have too much influence. If you think that red card American striker Phelan Balogun had rescinded was questionable, well, just wait.
2: Just wait. Yeah. All right. Well, let's finish with baseball. Gosh, where things are not looking good for the Blue Jays.
3: Slip sliding away.
0: It was wet and humid in Washington, D.C. last night, Ellen, and the ball was slip sliding away from Jays starter Shane Bieber, who gave up six walks in the opening inning and was pulled before that inning ended. Bieber spoke after what ended an 8-6 loss.
4: I got no excuses, man. I got to find a way to get out of that first inning and dry my hands off and change shirt and eat up innings after that. And that's what I was trying to do, and unfortunately, I just wasn't able to. I don't think I've ever had anything like that happen, to be honest. And follow up what was maybe my best start as a Blue Jay with what was definitely my worst.
0: The odds of the Jays making the playoffs are now down to, and I'm sorry to your mom for this, 6% slip sliding. Away.
2: I know. She's keeping track too and not happy about it. All right, Scott, thanks for this.
0: You betcha.
2: That is Scott Reger with CBC Sports. 17 and a half minutes now after 7 o'clock. Well, bikes, we're going to talk about them now. They can cost a lot of money. Road bikes, mountain bikes, fat tire bikes, gravel bikes, certainly e-bikes. Any of those can set you back thousands of dollars. So how do you protect that investment from theft? That's what we're going to talk about today on our cycling column with Steve Biss. He's president of Cycling Association of the Yukon. Good morning, Steve.
5: Morning.
2: First of all, how was your ride in this morning?
5: Lovely. I've been on vacation, so I kind of forgot. It's like, oh, we're starting to get darkness now, so 7 isn't as light as it used to be.
2: Exactly. It's happening. You had to bring that up. Thank you. All right. Well, let's talk about, first of all, the cost of bikes, the price tags. Pretty considerable. Like, what's the price range on bikes these days?
5: Yeah, so if you're looking at, like, I guess, like, fancy bikes now, you're looking at, like, $1,500 to $3,000, you know? So, like, for, like, road, like, a lot of the bikes we've been talking about, road, mountain bikes, gravel bikes, that's starting to be like entry level is at 1500 and up, which is a little shocking.
2: Yeah, it sure is. Yeah. Okay. So given that, obviously, how can you don't want it stolen, obviously. Yeah. So how can you prevent the theft of a bike these days?
5: So I think the one thing to keep in mind is, like, when you're attaching your bike to a lock, how do you attach it? Like, so many pieces of the bike are modular now. Mm-hmm. I used to think, like, you just throw it on the front wheel, all good, walk away. A lot of bike racks are conducive to the front wheel attachment, but that's just like a bolt, mm-hmm. and then it's gone. So getting yourself a quality cable or a U-lock would be like the number one thing that you can do. Making sure that it just has like a, like, if we're using fingers as okay. gauges, like yeah. maybe let's say like a ring, middle finger thickness, at least pinky is getting on the skinnier side. I've definitely had those locks just cut through.
2: Yeah. 1, 2, is one enough, do you think?
5: Yeah, I say 1 to the frame is enough, but given the diversity of bike racks that we see out there, investing in a cable to use the U-lock to attach to a bigger structure is
2: yeah, because sometimes the U-lock, you can't just make it all fit by going around your frame, which
5: yeah,
2: is important.
5: Yeah, and I've really noticed with e-bikes, like, they're so clunky. They're the frame itself is so big that yeah, getting chunky. It close to the bike rack is the challenge. So getting a cable to go with a U-lock is definitely a smart move.
2: Okay. All right. What else can people do when it comes to protecting their bike from theft?
5: So I think if you have the ability to put your bike in a closed structure, so I know there's a few of those bike boxes downtown, which are an option, but if you can bring it into work, that's obviously number one. And this might sound counterintuitive, but choosing a visible location, because if there's a lot of people around, you know, it's not like stealing a bike is walking up and snip with scissors and off the thief goes. So making sure it's out in the open where lots of traffic is there, because it is a bit of a to-do to...
2: To cut a
5: U-lock for sure.
2: Yeah, exactly. The CBC radio show Cost of Living has looked at, you know, instances where thieves use power tools, you know, to grind through the locks. Have you heard of that kind of thing happening here?
5: Yeah, I've heard some rumors of that happening here for sure. I do think we're pretty... maybe I'll get roasted for this later, but I think we're actually like, it's not too bad for theft up here. It definitely happens, but I think it's mostly opportunity-based as opposed to a proactive, like, I am going out with a tool and I'm going to steal bikes.
2: Okay.
5: Like, there's no, like, an economy of thievery.
2: Okay. And when people do get their bikes stolen, a lot of people do use word of mouth and social media to try to spread the word about that. How successful can that be sometimes?
5: Well, anecdotally, very successful. I had my bike stolen 2 years ago. Totally went against my advice. I just said I had the world's most shoestring lock. And so when I went out, I was like, yep, okay, that makes sense. But I just kept an eye out. I posted. I had people message me independently. Like, I think we have a really lovely small community. And this community of cyclists is very close. So people just, oh, I think I saw your bike here. And so I just, okay, I'll just go there and see if it's around there. Because I think, you know, the thievery is not about... I'm taking this to sell this bike. It's like, this is an available bike. Take it for a little joyride. And then usually it turns up again.
2: Right. Yeah. That's the best case scenario. Yeah. Hopefully not in too bad a shape either.
5: Totally.
2: But
5: yeah.
2: If you can get it back. So what else can people do? Like, is it advisable, say, to maybe register your bicycle with police or something like that?
5: Yeah, I think registration, can be super helpful. I know there's people who will get bike insurance, not to a shameless plug for CAY memberships, but like, we have a bike insurance program that can cover the full cost of your bike if it's stolen or damaged. So bike insurance can be helpful. I know, like, especially if you have a cheaper bike that's not necessarily a road you want to go.
2: Right, yeah.
5: Down. But yeah, I think registration with the police could be helpful for sure.
2: Okay. And I guess taking a photo of your bike might be handy, because sometimes you don't even have a picture of it to prove.
5: A photo and, if there's something unique to your bike. So, like, another reason to bling out your bike is just, then it's noticeable. Like, I think the reason why I got my bike back is I just had, like, a purple water bottle cage. And that was the only thing the person who messaged me knew about it. He's like, oh, yeah, I think you said you had this... cage. So I was like, great.
2: So it stood out a little bit.
5: Yeah,
2: for
5: yeah, exactly.
2: To notice. Yeah. Okay. So I guess also people like to, you know, transport their bike sometimes in their pickup truck or, you know, on the roof of their car or something like that. Locking your bike in those situations too, is that something that people need to think about potentially?
5: Yeah, I think so. It's like, I guess that risk reward, like if I'm just jumping into the grocery store, I'm like, yeah, it's probably more hassle, but I have a somewhat complex bike rack on my Subaru, whereas in a truck, it's just like, that's just a lift out. So it's definitely worth investing in a cable there.
2: Okay. So anything just to not make it too easy, I guess.
5: And yeah, just like the smallest deterrent. Like, someone goes to take something, goes, oh, that's attached. I'm like, no thanks.
2: What about things like taking your wheel off or taking your seat off or things like that? Do people use that kind of method to make it
5: attractive? Yeah, I think lots of people have taken seats off for sure, because that's a really uncomfortable ride for someone.
2: Exactly.
5: To take without a seat. And yeah, taking the wheel off is less so, I would say, just because the wheel is actually like an easy thing to replace.
2: Yes, I suppose. Yeah, I guess. All right. Before I let you go, what's coming up on the cycling calendar?

0: calendar?
1: So we were a little quiet in July, but now we're ramping back up. So Fellow North, our affiliate club, has been doing gravel rides every other Tuesday. So our next, we just had one last night. Next one is August 11th. And we're, CAY is happy to be doing a Back in Time for Dinner series, which is meant to be a really lightweight, short race format. And we're going to intersperse those with the gravel rides. So every Tuesday, basically from August 11th through to the end of September, we'll have events. And Velo North has their gravel mountain bike race coming up on August 26th.
0: Excellent. And we talked about the Fat Tire Fever coming up next month.
1: Oh, yes,
0: and
1: Fat Tire Fever, August 8th. Thank you.
0: That's right.
1: Oh, my goodness. Jeff Harries would never forgive me.
0: Exactly. All right, Steve, thanks so much for coming in today.
1: Thanks, Ellen.
0: That is Steve Biss, president of the Cycling Association of the Yukon, and you can find the calendar of events at yukoncycling.com. Have you had your bike stolen? What have you done to try to prevent it? Maybe you can share some tips and we can pass those on. 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You can text us at 335-1653 or leave a message on our listener line too, 668-8460.

Boy Golden from his album Best of Our Possible Lives and Bad Habits. Coming up in the next half hour, we'll talk mosquitoes. Also, community consultations are being held in the territory to get people's thoughts about the Minto mine, and which may reopen. We'll hear from the CEO of the mining company.

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1: This is the CBC News. Good morning. I'm Talara Stockton. The Yukon government has effectively denied proposed exploration activity near Ross River. A Vancouver-based company wanted to set up a major prospecting operation in the Sheldon area. Julian Green explains.
2: An environmental assessment found the fly-in project by Trailbreaker Resources would damage the land significantly, but that's not all. Traditional uses in the area near the Yukon NWT border would be harmed too. The Ross River Dena Council says the area is sacred, foundational to sacred stories the community holds to this day. The First Nation also said it's always been a gathering place where there's fish, caribou, and medicinal plants. The assessment said members' cultural identity is deeply rooted there, and it suggested that if the land is impacted, that identity could be forgotten or lost. Turns out the decision body, the territory, agrees. That's why it's accepted the board's recommendation. In its new decision, the territory focuses exclusively on traditional use, saying project impacts cannot be reduced. Julian Green, CBC News, Whitehorse.
1: A warning that our next story contains details of suicide. Six witnesses testified on the second day of a coroner's inquest in Whitehorse. The inquest is looking into the death of 37-year-old Manui Carl Roux in December 2024. He was an inmate at the Whitehorse Correctional Center. Day two focused mostly on the design of the sink in Roux's cell and two small holes he was able to squeeze a bedsheet through. The jury heard the jail was designed to minimize suicide attempts. One witness said Roux's death was the only suicide recorded at the Whitehorse Correctional Center in at least the last decade. The inquest continues today. Chinooks, Blackhawks, F-22 Raptors. Some Yukoners have been noticing military aircraft activity lately. Airport manager Nigel Cripps says the U.S. and Canadian military regularly make pit stops at the Whitehorse International Airport for technical reasons, fueling, or search and rescue operations. But two construction seasons of upgrades on the main runway may have put a damper on military traffic.
3: Because they were looking for a longer runway in this case. So now that obviously the main runway is open again, it's probably a key stopping point for some of the larger military aircraft you do see coming through.
1: Cripps says military flight activity in the territory appears to be returning to normal pre-construction levels. Changes are ahead for the Yukon News. The community newspaper is owned by Black Press. It's moving to a Friday-only print schedule, cutting its long-standing Wednesday editions. The publisher says this is a change for the better. CBC's Alexa Mackay has more.
4: Yukon News says the change will create a more comprehensive weekend paper. Publisher and general manager Kevin Siniza says this is what advertisers and readers wanted, according to the paper's data.
5: We're not moving down. We're upgrading. Step one of many changes is once a week publication, which I believe strong papers all over Canada sit on that kind of schedule. And then more changes to come.
4: Seniza says Yukon News will implement different layouts and print quality. Mike Thomas served as the paper's photographer and publisher for about 25 years.
6: You know, these are changes that you have to do, and you have to be positive about it. You just can't be bemoaning how things were way in the past.
4: This follows downsizes to local news across Canada, including the Yellowknifers' recent move to publishing once a week. Alexa Mackay, CBC News, Whitehorse.
1: The Teslin Tlingit Council hosted a celebration of Tlingit culture on Tuesday. Dozens of people gathered at the Heritage Center in Teslin. Gabrielle Polanco was there, and she has this report.
7: So I make it now because the salmon are coming.
8: Inside, people ate lunch and played cards, while outside, there were cultural demonstrations like cedar carving and weaving.
9: post-COVID. You know, we are also in the middle of this opioid crisis. So it's
8: Elizabeth Bosley is chief of the Teslin Klinkit Council. She says that connecting citizens to culture and to each other is a priority right now.
9: To be able to connect, to be united, to reflect on language, to reflect on who we are as a people.
8: Gordon Reed is a Teslin Klinkit citizen. He's a member of the Whitehorse-based Daka Kwan Dancers.
10: The sense that you get when you dance, the strength that comes from that, the power that comes from that.
8: Reed says the community was hit hard by isolation during the pandemic and more recently by deaths among young people. But spending more time with cultural activities can have a positive impact.
10: The more we understand our language, the better we sing. The more we sing, the better we feel physically.
8: Reed wishes there were more opportunities for Teslin residents to dance closer to home. Gabrielle Planka, CBC News, Teslin.
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0: Thanks so much, Talar. Ross, our Wednesday weather.
11: Well, this is the weather a mosquito would love. Fairly damp in the southern part of the territory. 60% chance of showers for Whitehorse today and a risk of thunderstorms. High of 17. Same for Watson Lake. For Teslin and Atlin today, 60% chance of showers and a fairly cool day. A high of 13. Haines Junction, 60% chance of showers. Risk of thunderstorms this afternoon. High of 16. Kwani Lake today, sun and cloud. 60% chance of showers this afternoon. High of 18. For Pelly and Carmax, sun and cloud and a high of 23. For Farron Ross River and for Beaver Creek, sun and cloud, high of 20. For Mayo, sunny and a high of 20. Dawson City today, sunny but becoming a mix of sun and cloud this afternoon, a high of 21. Old Crow, increasingly cloudy with a high of 17 today. And along the Dempster Highway, sunny but increasingly cloudy this afternoon and a high of 12.
0: Thanks, Ross. In Whitehorse right now, 11 degrees. Watson Lake, Teslin, Burwash, Beaver Creek, and Pelly Ranch, all 10 right now. Haines Junction and Faro and Mayo, all 9 degrees. Carmack, 7 for you. We have a temperature in Dawson City of 6 at the airport, and it's mainly sunny. Old Crow, also 6, and Rock River on the Dempster Highway, just 4 degrees. Once again, Whitehorse, mostly cloudy and 11, and we're coming up to 22 and a half minutes now. Before 8 o'clock. Well, community meetings are being held to provide updates on the potential reopening of the Minto mine. The mine is operated by Selkirk Copper Mines, and the Selkirk First Nation is a majority owner. A meeting was held last week in Pelly Crossing. Colin Jodry is president and CEO of Selkirk Copper. He spoke with CBC's TJ Deer about community consultations.
12: The way that the community meetings have taken place, though, the more formal ones, have only started in the last sort of month to month and a half. And we initiated those first with the Selkirk First Nation, who are, you know, the single biggest shareholder within Selkirk Mines, Copper Mines, and have a, you know, vested interest because they are the landowner which underpins the asset. So those sort of started first. And the broader outreach has started in the last few weeks, and that will continue up until we make the application for the amended permits, which will be in October. But my full expectation is that meetings will happen, quite honestly, right up until a restart decision is made, which is probably not until mid next year.
13: Why that specific date in terms of a decision regarding a potential restart?
12: There's a bunch of things that go into the restart decision. One of the things that we're trying to make sure that we do as Selkirk Copper Mines is that we take our time to make the right sort of technical work programs, make sure that they're done to the extent possible, and that we work in collaboration with the communities of interest, particularly the Selkirk First Nation, such that we get to the right project description and the right restart. I think there's a second part, which is you have to make sure that you have the right financing available. So all of that takes time. And, you know, one of the challenges that the past operator faced here is they probably rushed back into production. And they made some errors that they probably wouldn't do if they had a little bit more time. So we've been very deliberate in our approach. We don't want to rush back into production. We don't want to rush through technical decisions. And we want to make sure that the permits are properly written for an integrated set of underground and open pit mining operations going forward.
13: You mentioned that conditions are favorable for a restart. So I was just curious if you could just sort of quickly state what those conditions are.
12: There's a few things. Probably first and foremost is just the demand for critical minerals. You know, this mine historically in the past produced a very good quality copper concentrate, and that's a copper that's in a concentrate form. It's not a metal form, but the world market is in very much demand for copper of this quality and of this character. And, you know, they're looking for

0: it. And that's reflected in much higher prices for the commodity than there were even a few years ago. So that's one of the big things that's in favor of a redevelopment or of a restart, is just slightly different economics. You have a higher revenue line item that gives you the opportunity to cover your costs and still make an appropriate sort of return. I think the second thing that's quite important as it pertains to a restart, the restart concept is one where a lot of the above ground infrastructure has already been invested in. So at this mine, the Minto mine, we have roads, we have power lines that are in place, we have a very substantial camp facility, we have an existing mill and processing facility for the ores, and then we have a bunch of the attendant sort of service facilities like an on-site laboratory, a storage area for gear and equipment. So all of that has already been invested in. So what we get to do, if we do it right, and we're trying to do it right, is that we invest our efforts in making sure that we have a good understanding of the mineral resources in the ground, that we've got integrated mine plans that can be relied upon and then permitted and developed. And that's where we've really focused our efforts.
1: One of the other things that was really, really emphasized at the meeting last week was closure. And you're already talking about it. Why did you decide to talk about closure already?
0: It's not everyone's first instinct when you're trying to restart or open a mine that you actually have to think about closing the mine at the same time. But you know, that's the way that the modern industry has been thinking, and for many years. You really have to be close to the land, be close to the asset, and you have to understand not just what you do for the startup, but you have to envision what it might look like, you know, 15 or 20 years from now when you're going into closure. So it's just a part of the philosophy that the industry is taking. I think in this particular instance, it's maybe just a little new around this asset. I think some of the closure plans, even the ones that we're coming up right now, are somewhat preliminary and we just have to work through them. But it's the right way to do the business. My hope is we have a much longer mine life than even the 12 to 15 years, and that closure decision is further off. But you at least have to envision it so that you do smart things now to minimize not just the impact on the environment, but also the ability to go into closure. You want to make it as easy as possible and least disruptive to the environment. So that's how we're approaching it.
2: That's Colin Jaudry, president and CEO of Selkirk Copper Mines, talking about the potential reopening of the Minto mine. Coming up to 17 minutes now before 8. Mosquitoes are a fact of life during summer in Canada, but some regions are worse than others. Saskatoon is having a particularly difficult time this year. A wet spring and summer has people trying all kinds of tricks to get mosquitoes to leave them alone. CBC's Helena Mihalik went out to get some tips.
3: I'm doing a story about mosquitoes. Do you have a second to talk?
4: Do you want to talk about this? Oh, come on.
5: I was just complaining about them.
3: Well, what has your experience been like?
4: It's been heinous. I walk outside, I walk adjacent to a sidewalk, and I'm assaulted by at least 1,000 mosquitoes at any given moment, and it's not fun. I wish that they would calm down or go away.
6: What about you?
5: That's what he said. Yeah, they're the worst. Bug spray, mosquito coils, everything, and it like doesn't help. So.
4: Yeah, it doesn't help at all whatsoever.
3: Do you guys find that the stores are kind of getting sold out of mosquito spray?
4: Yep.
5: Yeah,
4: yep.
5: I've seen that.
4: Yeah, you can only get them online now. Or you can, that's the only place I've been able to get them, is online.
3: Is this one of the worst summers you've seen for mosquitoes here?
4: By a country mile, it has been.
5: I'm still going outside, but I'm complaining a lot more.
3: That's very fair. What's your experience been?
7: So I arrived at the Saskatoon airport last night, and there was a lot of mosquitoes inside of the airport, which I was a little bit surprised at. And then just walking here, like, we've both been bitten in within 5 minutes. So it's pretty bad. I'm from Winnipeg, and we have lots of mosquitoes, but they spray for them, so they're not nearly as bad as they are here.
8: Well, I'm from Calgary, and there's not many mosquitoes there, really.
9: I like the mosquitoes in Saskatoon because they have a habit of flying up her nose.
5: Yeah, I just had one fly up my nose right now. It was awful.
3: What has your experience been like with mosquitoes this summer?
10: There's a lot of them after a rain, and especially when you go across the grass.

0: What can I say? I think they're all over.
1: Well, the stores are just being sold out of mosquito spray. Have you seen that?
0: I haven't noticed because I use peppermint oil or sort of an essential oil, which I have with me, because mosquitoes don't like peppermint or citronella. So I usually blend peppermint with my body lotion. And I mean, I've got a little bit of, we've just been putting that on, which is our essential oil. Yeah, so I haven't used the regular stuff and I haven't noticed.
1: That's great advice. And what about you? What have you been dealing with mosquitoes this summer?
2: I'm visiting from Victoria. I've only been in Saskatchewan for about 3 days. So yes, this is a whole different experience of mosquitoes. I'm sure you can see the evidence all over me. I was tubing at Lake Diefenbaker yesterday with my cousins. It was fine when we were out on the water, but back on shore, woo, it's significant. Yeah.
1: Does the mosquito spray work for you? What have you been finding?
2: Yes, actually. Both the off stuff from Walmart and Helene's fancy essential oils are definitely helping.
1: Any advice for people who are struggling this summer?
2: No, just if you're coming from somewhere else to the prairies, expect this and be prepared.
1: Hi, I'm doing a story about mosquitoes. Do you have a second to talk?
3: Sure.
1: Yeah? Okay. Well, what has your experience been like this summer with mosquitoes?
3: Pretty good. Finding the mosquitoes in Saskatoon are very strategic. They sneak up on you in a way. They're kind of smaller, but we've been driving across Canada, and these are, Edmonton was bad, I'd say, but Saskatoon's right up there.
1: What have you guys been doing to combat them?
4: Well, we just had a session of mosquito repellent.
3: We try not to use repellent, but that's testimony to Saskatoon. It has forced us to pull out the muskoll.
1: Thank you guys so much. Enjoy the rest of your journey across Canada. Okay. Thank you.
5: That's CBC reporter Helena Mihalik talking to people about mosquitoes in Saskatoon.

0: That's Madeleine Pierrot, Me and the Mosquito. 9 minutes now to 8 o'clock. Well, the Teslin Tlingit Council hosted a Tlingit Day celebration this week. People gathered yesterday at the Heritage Center to eat, play crib, and run in the three-legged race. There are also cultural demonstrations like carving and cedar weaving. CBC's Gabrielle Plunka was there. She spoke with Teslin Tlingit citizen Gordon Reid and Chief Elizabeth Bosley about why it feels particularly important to come together right now.
1: My name is Elizabeth Bosley. My Tlingit name is Cachiac. I was named after my Aunt Sarah. I am a Dakhlawiti clan member. In March of 2025, I was sworn in as Teslin Tlingit Council's Nashadahani, leader of the people. I was elected as their first woman chief. Every year, for I think well over a decade now, we have designated July 28th to be recognized as National Tlingit Day. So we at Teslin Tlingit Council take this day in lieu of Discovery Days.
2: Why is it important to continue to have these gatherings and to keep gathering in this way?
1: I think in the times that we live in, it's so important to bring our Tlingit people

0: and just to touch base with your community from the young people, from the little babies right up to the elders, to connect, you know, to share a meal together. You know, right now in the summer, you know, we unfortunately are not able to harvest our salmon out of the lake, but now we get our salmon from Taku River. There's the harvesting of the salmon, which a lot of people in our community are doing right now, but really bringing everyone together. You know, when you think about who we are as Tlingit people, we've occupied this area since time immemorial. You know, we do originate from the coast, but have moved inland a long time ago. So it's good to come together and, you know, so post-COVID, you know, we are also in the middle of this opioid crisis. So it's really, I think, a good time always to encourage to bringing your people together, to be able to connect, to be united, to reflect on language, to reflect on who we are as a people, and be able to come together and celebrate on our traditional territory.
1: Yak e tsutat, Gord Reed. So I've been, for a number of years, part of the Dakakwan dancers, but I also have danced with our dance group from Tazlan. And so I actually, it's a funny story, because I used to dance when I thought no one was watching, and one of my cousins actually caught me at a gathering, and I thought everybody was at the main tent far away, and I heard them drumming and singing, and I started dancing just outside the tent. It's storytelling, you know. I think about some of the dances that we do; they go back thousands of years, and they help to tell a story.
2: Do you feel that there is enough opportunity to dance here, or how are things going that way?
1: It's a good question. I feel held back right now. I feel like this should be a day that we're dancing, and I think there's a number of reasons for it. One that I know has been really hard on us has been COVID and death. COVID and death really impacted us a lot. Like, in our culture, we shouldn't be dancing when there's death. It's not a time to celebrate. It's a time to honor and remember and to help whoever may be grieving to grieve properly. But one of the things I can say is that there's been a lot of death, and I think there needs to be some talk about when we can start to do things that respect our culture, but times are changing, and I think maybe our culture needs to have that kind of discussion. It's not for me to resolve. It's for me to respect it and know it. And I think there's, as communities, maybe amongst our nation, there should be some talk about it, and so that we can go ahead in a good way that respects who we are, but also recognizes the times that we're in.
2: And why is it important to maintain space for things like dance?
1: In the same way, our totems that we have, our identity and who we are, our carvers would be doing our history. Dancing is also helping to share our history, share our songs. The sense that you get when you dance, the strength that comes from that, the power that comes from that, I think things are very holistic. And there's always a connection to something else. Mm-hmm. So in a holistic way, there's so much connection, and it doesn't, one thing doesn't stop and then another take over. It carries on in a good way. Mm-hmm. And so the more we understand our language, the better we sing. The more we sing, the better we feel physically.
3: That's Gordon Reed. And before that, Teslin Tlingit Council Nashada Hene, or Chief Elizabeth Bosley. They were speaking with CBC's Gabrielle Planka at yesterday's Tlingit Day in Teslin. Of course, all eyes on Trana Kwichin traditional territory this coming week, because the 2026 Moosehead Gathering is starting.

0: Starting on Thursday, running until Sunday. The biennial celebration celebrates Indigenous culture at the Moosehide Village on the Yukon River near Dawson City. And Tronda Kwachin invites everyone to the event. Of course, lots of Han speaking events and things like that happening. You can find a schedule of events. I believe it was, now where did I see it? I'll have to find it again. I thought it was on the Tronda Kwachin government's Facebook page. I don't see it there now, of course, just when I need it. But hopefully I'll find it here soon. I can pass that on. But right now, while I look for that, Tallar Stockton is back and she can tell us what's happening locally in our news. Hi, Tallar.
1: Hi, Ellen. So today is the third day of the coroner's inquest into the death of a man at the White Horse Correctional Center. Menwi Carl Rue died in December 2024. And yesterday we heard from the on-call manager at the jail the night Rue died. And the Yukon government has said no to a company which wanted to do exploration work north of Ross River. Trailbreaker Resources had wanted to do prospecting in the Sheldon area near the border with the Northwest Territories. The Yukon government had said that the impacts of the project when it comes to traditional land use, pardon me, could not be mitigated. And the White Horse Airport may seem like it's seeing more military aircraft than usual. The airport manager says that is because of construction having wrapped up on the main runway, making it available for use once again. So we'll have those stories for you and others at 8:30.
0: All right. Thanks so much, Tallar. And once again, you can find that Moosehide schedule. I did find it. It's on the website, trondek.ca, and just look for Moosehide Gathering and the program for 2026. You can click on it there and find out all the details. Coming up in the last half hour of our Wednesday program, we're going to talk about an invasive species that perhaps you see on roadsides if you're driving around the territory, the sweet clover. It's returned. So we'll hear from the executive director of the Yukon Invasive Species Council about that. And we'll talk ticks as well. That's after World Report at 8:00.

This is Yukon Morning on a Wednesday. Good morning. I'm Ellen Jones. Sweet clover is in full bloom along roadsides and trails in the territory, but there are ways you can identify it and get rid of it. We'll hear more about the invasive species coming up. Ticks and tick-borne diseases are on the rise across much of Canada due to warmer weather. Coming up, a conversation about the precautions if you're traveling in areas where there are ticks. We'll be joined by Dr. Christopher Labos.

0: 11 minutes after 8, and Talar is back with our local news headlines. Good morning, Talar.
1: Hi, Ellen. The Yukon government has said no to a company from British Columbia who wanted to do prospecting work northeast of Ross River. And we'll hear more from the second day of a coroner's inquest into the death of a man at the Whitehorse Correctional Center in 2024. So we'll have those stories for you and others in about 19 minutes. But Ross, can you tell us about the weather?
2: I would be happy to. Thank you, Talar. Yeah, so Whitehorse and Watson Lake today, we have a 60% chance of showers and a risk of thunderstorms. High of 17 for Teslin and Atlin, 60% chance of showers and a high of 14 today. Haines Junction, cloudy, but a chance of showers this afternoon and a chance of thunderstorms. High of 16. Kalani Lake, sun and cloud, 60% chance of showers and a high of 18. Pelly and Carmax today, sun and cloud, high of 23. For Fair and Ross River, and for Beaver Creek, sun and cloud with a high of 20. Sunny in Mayo, high of 20 today in Dawson City. Sunny, but becoming a mix of sun and cloud this afternoon with a high of 21. Old Crow, increasingly cloudy this morning, high of 17. And along the Dempster Highway, Ellen, sunny, but more cloudy in the afternoon and a high of 12.
0: All right. Thanks so much, Ross. Whitehorse, Watson Lake, Teslin, and Burwash, all 11 degrees right now. Haines Junction, Beaver Creek, Pelly Ranch, and Mayo, all 10. Carmax and Faro, both 9 degrees. Dawson, sunshine, and 7 at the airport. Old Crow, 8. And Rock River on the northern portion of the Dempster Highway, 4 degrees. Once again, at the Whitehorse Airport, mostly

0: cloudy and 11. And Ross, you've been spending a lot of time at the White Horse Airport this summer.
1: That is true, Ellen, and it's not just for the flying high halloumi avocado sandwich at the Wolf Bistro, the Black Wolf Bistro. So Ellen, I've been there, as you know, to hear some of the stories behind people leaving or returning to the Yukon. Last week, for example, I met someone from Saskatchewan trying to bring board gaming into the territory. That was a nice chat. And on Friday, I met a young couple in a long-distance relationship who spent a lot of time at the airport, or spending a lot of time, lots of frequent flyer points there.
0: Yeah, exactly. All right, so what do you have for us this morning?
1: Oh, so when I was there on Friday, I also met Ellie Beckett and Angus Newell.
2: I'm going to guess you're heading somewhere as opposed to returning.
3: We're heading to Vancouver for the weekend.
2: And do you live in the Yukon?
3: Yeah, we live in Whitehorse.
2: And what's in Vancouver? What's the plan?
3: Well, we're going to see a live show tonight. We're going to see a podcast recording, and then we're just going to spend the weekend.
2: What's the podcast?
4: It's Stuff You Should Know. So they do a pretty popular podcast. So they're doing a live show there. So I've been listening on and off for like 10 years now. So I thought it's about time to go see them.
2: Do you travel to Vancouver a fair bit?
3: I was there in January. I don't know. Got friends and family in Vancouver, so try and go, but just never seem to get a chance to get out of Whitehorse. Yeah.
2: And what else is on the agenda?
3: We're going to go up to Whistler for the day. What else? What are we doing? I don't even know. It's on this whole thing.
2: What's your favorite spot for, like, going out to eat?
3: There's this one Greek restaurant. I've got no idea what it's called.
2: Which neighborhood?
3: I've got no idea. It's in Vancouver.
4: I mean, that's the nice thing about Vancouver. It's just there's so many more options and things, and it's just nice to kind of get away and go check out the big city for a bit.
2: Yeah. And then, what's your favorite part about coming home? What's your favorite part about the Yukon?
3: Oh my God, just the big open spaces and my dog.
2: And who's with your dog?
3: She's staying with a friend out in Carcross.
2: Nice. Carcross is a good place for a dog.
3: You can have a good vacation, too.
2: Well, I hope you, too, have a great vacation, and I really appreciate you taking the time.
3: Yeah, for sure. Thanks, Ross.
4: Okay. Yeah, thanks a lot, Ross.
0: And that's Ellie Beckett and Angus Newell. Watch for Ross at the Eric Nielsen International Airport in Whitehorse, and he'll share some more stories for us coming up. It's back and seemingly everywhere. Sweet clover is popping up on roadsides, gardens, neighborhood green spaces, and gravel pits, you name it. It's an invasive species that reduces the biodiversity of an area. Seth Brown is the executive director of the Yukon Invasive Species Council. He spoke with CBC's Dana Hatherley about some sweet clover nearby.
5: If you look at this plant, each one of these tiny little white flowers on here will become one seed. And so if we count up all of these tiny white flowers, or all the seeds on this one plant, on a big plant like this, you can get anywhere from 100,000 to maybe 200,000 seeds. Bigger plants, all the way up to 350,000 seeds. And what happens, as you can see, is when those seeds fall, they grow. And they grow quite well, particularly in disturbed sites like this. So in the Yukon, we really see these spreading a lot on disturbed sites.
6: And what's the plan for managing this invasive species?
5: Yeah, so what's the management plan for sweet clover in the Yukon? Right now, there is no comprehensive management plan for sweet clover in the Yukon. What YISC, the Invasive Species Council, suggests and recommends is early detection and rapid response. It's just a fancy way of saying an ounce of prevention is a pound of cure. And if we act early, you can prevent all sorts of downstream effects. And so what that means is, although there's no official management plan for clover in the Yukon, we really encourage individuals, governments, and anybody to pull and manage these plants when you see an individual or a small group before it turns into something like this.
6: How do people identify sweet clover? What are some of the identifying factors?
5: As we walk up here, we can see that the sweet clover, which was super dense back there, starting to get a little bit thinner, and then eventually it stops. And this area where the sweet clover stops has a lot of really great native wildflowers. So we have some yarrow, we have some bedstraw, some oxytropes, and you can see that this stand here is a lot more biodiverse, so we have a lot more species than back where we were before in that clover stand.
6: Is this what you'd like to see?
5: This is what we love to see. Yeah.

0: minus the clover.
1: Can you show us an example of an appropriate one to pick and like how you would pick it?
0: When you are managing sweet clover, it's something that's super easy to do. I do it every day on my morning walk. If you see an individual plant like this, you always want to start from the outside of an infestation. So you don't want to hop into the middle of 1,000 clover plants and pluck the one right in the middle. You want to go to the outside and work your way in. So we can see this is about one of the last plants here on this roadway. And what I want to do is I want to grab it right close to the bottom so that I can pull it out from the root. And clover has these big tap roots. This is a tiny plant. But the reason we want to take it from the root is you want to kill the entire plant. Take it all out of the ground. And once you have this plant out of the ground, if it hasn't gone to seed, so if you look at these flowers, I don't see any seeds on there yet, no brown seeds. You can just drop it on the ground and let it dry out. If it has gone to seed, we recommend putting it in a garbage bag and taking it to the landfill.
1: And I see some yellow plants that kind of look like sweet clover, but they've got yellow petals. Is that something different?
0: That would be very similar species, also an invasive in the Yukon. It would be called yellow sweet clover. Yeah, and here you can see, you know, this is typical of sweet clover. It loves roadsides, it loves open grassy areas where there's lots of sunlight and poor soils.
2: That's Seth Brown, Executive Director of the Yukon Invasive Species Council. Well, from sweet clover to begonia, some music now from the singer Begonia, who's on the shortlist for the Polaris Music Prize. Here's her song, PLB.

0: And that is Begonia and PLB at 22 and a half after 8. Well, with temperatures rising year over year, ticks are on the rise in many parts of Canada. Given that, there are some precautions to think about if you're traveling to areas where ticks are prevalent to avoid the infections that ticks can transmit. For more on that, we're joined by Dr. Christopher Labos. He's a cardiologist and epidemiologist. Good morning, Dr. Labos.
1: Good morning.
0: So what should people be doing to protect themselves from tick bites?
1: Well, the most important thing is prevention. So you have to remember, ticks are typically going to live in forested, you know, grassy areas. So if you're at home, if you're in your yard, if you're in a municipal park, if you're any type of place where the vegetation is well manicured, you're probably not going to come into contact with ticks. I mean, even if you're walking along a trail or a path that is well maintained, where the sides are cleared, you're probably not going to come into contact with ticks either. It's really just a question if you start going off trail, if you start going into the forest or into the high grass, that's where the ticks might come into contact with you. And the best way to protect yourself, to prevent the ticks from latching onto your skin, is to cover up. So long pants tucked into your socks, long sleeves, and a healthy dose of bug spray, any deep-based repellent, is going to go a long way towards protecting you and preventing the ticks from latching onto your skin.
0: Okay. And we hear a lot about these tick checks after you've been out for your walk. So what is the best way to do that? And if you do find one, how do you remove a tick from your body?
1: Well, so the best thing to do is when you get home and just before you get into the shower, toss your clothes into the dryer so that the high heat will kill any ticks that might be on your clothes. And then for you, you know, when you're in the bathroom with the mirror, check all the areas that were exposed. So your ankles, your wrists, your neck, you know, around the collar, back of your ears, any place where the ticks might have latched onto. Because if you do see the tick, which can be very, very small, no bigger than a poppy seed, what you basically want to do is get a pair of tweezers, take a firm hold of the tick and just pull it right off of your skin. Don't twist it. Don't do any special maneuvers, because what you don't want is you don't want parts of the tick to break off and to remain under the skin. Because if you can fully remove the tick, you severely limit the possibility that it will have had enough time to transmit the bacteria into your system, especially if you can remove it very quickly after it latched on.
0: Yeah. And then should you toss it into a little baggie so you can check it or like know what variety it is?
1: You can. There are voluntary systems where you can submit the ticks so that epidemiologists and public health people can track the number of ticks and test them and get a sense of, you know, which species are moving into the area and, you know, how many of them are testing positive for Borrelia and, you know, the other bacteria that cause these diseases. So that is certainly something that can be done. It's not always that useful for you clinically if you think you got sick, because more often than not, I don't want to say it doesn't matter if the tick had the bacteria. It only matters if you had the bacteria. So it's going to matter more if you have symptoms and you test positive based on blood tests. But that is certainly something to do. It does help public health measures a little bit.
0: Okay. What symptoms might indicate that you've developed, you know, Lyme disease? That's the big one we're worried about here.
1: Yeah, it can be tricky because the symptoms, at least early on, are very nonspecific. So, you know, it could be fatigue, malaise, muscle aches, things you get with every sort of infection. The one sign of Lyme disease that is specific is erythema migrans. It's the rash of Lyme disease. It's often described as a bullseye rash because it looks like a bullseye, except sometimes it doesn't. Sometimes it just looks like a solid red blotch. So it can be atypical. It can also not be there. It's not present in maybe 20 to 30% of cases. So, you know, its absence doesn't exclude the diagnosis, but its presence is highly suggestive, especially if you live in a high-risk area and do high-risk activities like hiking and such. So those are the early symptoms. It's only much later that you tend to get the neurological and the cardiac and the arthritis symptoms that you hear people talk about. Those happen when the condition goes untreated for, you know, a length of time.
0: Yeah. What are some other tick-borne illnesses? Can you tell us about those?
1: Yeah, I mean, so we talk a lot about Lyme disease because it's in the news, but, you know, obviously the further north and the further west you go, it becomes less of a concern. Certainly, you know, out west, you tend to worry more about things like Rocky Mountain spotted fever, anaplasmosis, other tick-borne illnesses. And I think that's an important point, is that we talk about Lyme disease just because it's so much in the news, but tick-borne illnesses encompass a lot of different infections, usually caused by bacteria. And so we have to start thinking about tick prevention more generally rather than just Lyme disease specifically, because even if Lyme disease is relatively rare where you live, which, you know, might be the case, there are still other ticks carrying other diseases out there. And so in the same way that we protect ourselves against mosquitoes,

0: those, you should be protecting yourself against ticks as well.
1: Right. Okay. But Lyme disease is the big one. So how is it treated these days?
0: Well, it's just the course of antibiotics. And this is going to be true of most of the other tick-borne illnesses as well. So specifically for Lyme disease, you know, it's a relatively short course of antibiotics, 2 weeks. And I realize that might seem like long to some people, but it's a relatively short course. Usually 2 weeks, sometimes 3 weeks for more severe infections. Sometimes you need to treat people intravenously, especially if they're very sick. But, you know, it's usually that. The whole point is you treat, because it's not the tick that's making you sick. It's the bacteria inside the tick that's making you sick. So you've got to eradicate the bacterium, and you do that with antibiotics. Be very careful when people say things like you need to take antibiotics for years if you have Lyme disease. That is not true. Once you complete the initial course of antibiotics, if all signs of the bacterium are gone from your bloodstream, there is no evidence to taking antibiotics for longer than that. That's just contributing to antimicrobial resistance and exposing you to side effects. So that is a common thing you see online, but there's no evidence for it.
1: Okay. How equipped are Canadian doctors, would you say, you know, to treat Lyme disease?
0: I think very well equipped. On some dark corners of the internet, you will hear people say things like, oh, only Lyme literate doctors can treat Lyme disease. Canadian doctors don't know about it. They don't have the most up-to-date testing. All of that is untrue. If somebody tells you that you need to ship your blood to the US for a private lab to do special tests not available in Canada, walk in the other direction. That is not a thing, and you should not be spending your money on this. With Lyme disease, as with Rocky Mountain spotted fever, as with anaplasmosis, as with babesiosis, as with all of the tick-borne illnesses, most important thing is go to your doctor, get tested, get treated. All of this stuff is available in Canada as part of Medicare. There's no reason why you have to travel to the US for this. You know, be very, very careful about the misinformation that's out there.
1: All right. I appreciate your time again this morning, Dr. Labos. Thank you.
0: Thank you. Take care.
1: And Dr. Christopher Labos is a cardiologist and epidemiologist. You can check etick.ca just to see where ticks are prevalent right across the country. 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It's 8:30.
2: I'm Tular Stockton. The Yukon government has effectively denied a proposed exploration activity near Ross River. A Vancouver-based company wants to set up a major prospecting operation in the Sheldon area. Julian Green explains.
3: An environmental assessment found the fly-in project by Trailbreaker Resources would damage the land significantly, but that's not all. Traditional uses in the area near the Yukon NWT border would be harmed too. The Ross River Dena Council says the area is sacred, foundational to sacred stories the community holds to this day. The First Nation also said it's always been a gathering place where there's fish, caribou, and medicinal plants. The assessment said members' cultural identity is deeply rooted there, and it suggested that if the land is impacted, that identity could be forgotten or lost. Turns out the decision body, the territory, agrees. That's why it's accepted the board's recommendation. In its new decision, the territory focuses exclusively on traditional use, saying project impacts cannot be reduced. Julian Green, CBC News, Whitehorse.
2: A warning. Our next story contains details of suicide. Tuesday was day two of the coroner's inquest into the death of Manui Carl Rue. The 37-year-old died at the Whitehorse Correctional Center nearly 2 years ago now. The jury heard about how the facility was designed to minimize suicide attempts. Virginie Anne has more.
4: According to the manager on call the night of Rue's death, the suicide is the only one recorded at the Whitehorse Correctional Center in at least the last decade. However, Michael Leffin testified that WCC sees at least a dozen suicide attempts a year. Leffin said cells in the general population unit have security features to limit self-harm, but he said the facility isn't perfect. A photo introduced during the inquest showed the sink in Rue's cell with two small holes. That's the standard design in most cells. The jury heard, however, that Rue was able to squeeze a bedsheet through. Meanwhile, day two of the inquest also revealed contradictory information. Intake forms showed Roux told medical staff he attempted suicide in the past, but he gave a different answer to the WCC officer in charge of his admission. The

0: Marie is expected to hear from a pathologist today. Virginie Anne, CBC News, Whitehorse.
1: Stop the growth and spread of sweet clover in the Yukon. That's the message from Seth Brown, the executive director of the territory's Invasive Species Council. Brown says to look for bunches of little white flowers that form the shape of a candle the size of someone's pinky. The plants can grow to 5 or 6 feet tall. They're popping up on roadsides and in gardens, neighborhood green spaces, and gravel pits where native plants grow.
2: Broadly, the problem with invasive plants is they come in, they take over an area, and they reduce biodiversity, number one, and they have all sorts of other trickle-down effects, negative effects on an ecosystem, on the people around it, and also on the culture and the communities which surround these plants.
1: Brown says there's no plan for managing sweet clover in the territory. The council recommends early detection and rapid response. The Teslin Tlingit Council hosted a celebration of Tlingit culture on Tuesday. Dozens of people gathered at the Heritage Center in Teslin. Gabrielle Planka was also there. She has this report.
3: So I make it now because the salmon are coming.
4: Inside, people ate lunch and played cards, while outside there were cultural demonstrations like cedar carving and weaving.
5: Post-COVID, we are also in the middle of this opioid crisis. So it's
4: Elizabeth Bosley is chief of the Teslin Tlingit Council. She says that connecting citizens to culture and to each other is a priority right now.
5: To be able to connect, to be united, to reflect on language, to reflect on who we are as a people.
4: Gordon Reed is a Teslin Tlingit citizen. He's a member of the Whitehorse-based Daka Kwan Dancers.
6: The sense that you get when you dance, the strength that comes from that, the power that comes from that.
4: Reed says the community was hit hard by isolation during the pandemic and more recently by deaths among young people. But spending more time with cultural activities can have a positive impact.
6: The more we understand our language, the better we sing. The more we sing, the better we feel physically.
4: Reed wishes there were more opportunities for Teslin residents to dance closer to home. Gabrielle Planka, CBC News, Teslin.
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7: All right. Thanks so much to Lara. And of course, you can listen on the CBC Listen app to our programs. 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
7: 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Lots to come here on your radio. We have The Current up next. Guest host Rebecca Zandbergen is in on the program. She'll be talking about yesterday's meetings in the White House. U.S. President Donald Trump and Israeli Prime Minister Benjamin Netanyahu met for the first time since the start of the Iran war. So she'll look at what came out of that meeting and what it means for the war. On cue today, award-winning rapper, actor, and activist Common, who is known for his socially conscious lyrics and roles in films like Selma and the show Silo, joins Tom Power to talk about season 3 of Silo, growing up in Chicago, what it was like to be a ball boy for the Chicago Bulls as a kid, and to witness Michael Jordan's first season in the NBA. So that's coming up today on Q. At noon, it's the Midday Cafe with Brenda Barnes in this week for Leonard Linklater. And at 4 o'clock, it's Airplay with George Moradis in for Dave White. Hope you join us tomorrow at 6 for Yukon Morning.

Street Strategy, and she was in Washington, D.C. The CBC News is next. And then for some residents in the Thompson-Nicola district in British Columbia, wildfires arrived with devastating speed. Experts in that province are warning that this is just the beginning of a long fire season as a lack of rain fuels the flames across the interior. That's coming up in 6 minutes. I'm Rebecca Zanbergen, and you're listening to The Current.

Good morning. You're listening to CBC Radio 1 in the Yukon. I'm Talar Stockton. The Yukon government has denied an exploration company from prospecting in an area northeast of Ross River. Vancouver-based Trailbreaker Resources wanted to set up a major operation in the Sheldon region near the border with the Northwest Territories. Ross River Dena Council says their sacred stories originate from the area. It also says it's always been a gathering place with ample fish, caribou, and medicinal plants. The Yukon government said the impact to traditional land use could not be mitigated. The inquest into the death of a man at the Whitehorse Correctional Center continues today. Six witnesses testified yesterday during the coroner's inquest in Whitehorse. The inquest is looking into the death of 37-year-old Manui Carl Roux in December 2024. He was an inmate at the jail at the time. Dawson City is sunny at the airport, 10 degrees this hour. In Whitehorse, there is light rain. It's 12 degrees at the airport. Watson Lake is mostly cloudy, 12 degrees this hour. Travelers on the South Klondike, just north of Skagway, can expect slight delays and lane closures while rockfall mitigation is taking place, and the North Kennel has a travel advisory. With that, you're up to date. Your next local news break is at 10:30. Take care out there.

is how I felt. And then it was maybe 4 months after she went missing that he got in touch with me, and he wouldn't text it. He said, I need to have a phone call with you. And I have a few missed phone calls from him in my contacts. So I look back to see if there was any written message about this. But then I had remembered, my wife reminded me, he wanted to meet with me in person. So I was at Coconuts one day, and the meeting was very nonchalant.

0: album and are embarking on a world tour for the first time in years. They say they hope music can be heard and loved outside of divisions based on region or language. The snub comes shortly after the Recording Academy announced new Grammy categories, which include Best Asian Pop Music Performance. Some fans have criticized that new category. And that is The World This Hour. For CBC News, I'm Gina Louise Phillips.
1: This is CBC Radio in the Yukon. Here's a look at your weather forecast. For Whitehorse and Watson Lake today, 60% chance of showers and a high of 17. For Teslin and Atlin, 60% chance of showers and a high of 14 today. For Haines Junction, 60% chance of showers, high of 16. And for Pelly and Carmax, a mix of sun and cloud with a high of 23. For Farrow and Ross River and Beaver Creek, a mix of sun and cloud with a high of 20. And for Dawson City today, becoming a mix of sun and cloud this afternoon with a high of 21.
2: Hey, I'm Garby Bailey, in for Tom Power. Welcome to Q. Common has always been a thinking man's entertainer. As a rapper, an actor, a writer, he brings head and heart to everything he does. When he was a ball boy for the Michael Jordan-era Chicago Bulls, he learned about work ethic, drive, tenacity. Common dropped by to share stories of the athletes, politicians, and fellow musicians that have influenced him throughout his career, and how his latest acting role, playing a villain in the series Silo, has taught him deep lessons about the human condition. Plus, if you still haven't found your song of the summer, we've got a pretty perfect cruising around in the summer tune for you. It's from Winnipeg's Sunday Club. That's coming up on Q.

CBC Radio 1 in the Yukon, I'm Grace Knapp with the latest from the Whitehorse Newsroom. The territory's Invasive Species Council is calling to stop the growth and spread of sweet clover in the Yukon. The little white flowers form the shape of a candle the size of someone's pinky, and they limit biodiversity by invading green spaces. The council says there's no plan for managing sweet clover in the territory. The Yukon government has denied an exploration company from prospecting in an area northeast of Ross River. Vancouver-based Trailbreaker Resources wants to set up a major operation in the Sheldon area near the border with the Northwest Territories. Ross River Dena Council says the area has always been a gathering place with ample fish, caribou, and medicinal plants. A project assessment says members' cultural identity is tied to the land. The Yukon government said the impacts to traditional land use could not be mitigated. The latest weather reports from Environment Canada. In Whitehorse, cloudy and 12 degrees this hour. Dawson City is mainly sunny at the airport, 13 degrees. Watson Lake, mostly cloudy and 13 degrees. The Destruction Bay Health Center will be temporarily closed from August 7th to August 25th. For emergencies, call 911. For drivers in Whitehorse, a reminder that Whistle Bend Way is closed from Casca Boulevard and Juan Road this week for construction. And with that, you are up to date. Next local news break, 11:30. Take care.

0: album Resurrection has common with I Used to Love Her. Before that, you heard the rest of Tom's conversation with Common. The new season of Common's TV show Silo is streaming now on Apple TV Plus.
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1: Okay, listen, there's a new show from South Africa, and it's a gigantic hit for Netflix. It's called The Polygamist, and

0: writer and pop culture critic based in Los Angeles, Mary Beth Burns' Netflix special Galaxy Brain is out now. I'm El Amin. 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
1: Listening to CBC Radio 1 in the Yukon, I'm Grace Knapp with the latest from the White Horse Newsroom. The inquest into the death of a man at the White Horse Correctional Center continues today. Six witnesses testified yesterday in White Horse, and the inquest is looking into the death of a 37-year-old Manui Carl Rue in December 2024. The Yukon government has denied an exploration company from prospecting in an area northeast of Ross River. A Vancouver-based company wanted to set up a major operation in the Sheldon area near the border with the Northwest Territories. Ross River Dena Council says their sacred stories originate from the area. The Yukon government said the impacts to traditional land use could not be mitigated. The territory's Invasive Species Council is calling to stop the growth and spread of sweet clover in the Yukon. They say the little white flowers harm the ecosystem. The council says there's no plan for managing sweet clover in the territory. In Watson Lake, Environment Canada says it's cloudy and 14 degrees. In Dawson City, mostly cloudy at the airport, 15 degrees. In Whitehorse, showers and 13 degrees. The Destruction Bay Health Center will be temporarily closed from August 7th to August 25th, and for emergencies, call 911. For drivers in Whitehorse, a reminder that Whistle Bend Way is closed between Casket Boulevard and Juan Road for construction. A full local newscast is coming at 12:30. Take care.
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Her first order of business as band leader? Fire Kim Fowley. Jet was terrified. Cherie Curry was their cherry bomb. She was blonde. She was beautiful. Jet didn't see herself that way. The Runaways got a new manager, a change that was long overdue, but a change nonetheless, and one too many. Jet didn't recognize the very band she'd started. The now three bandmates divided. No one was laughing together anymore, and that was the biggest sign Jet needed to make her second call as a band leader. To walk away. They finished their final album, then, with nothing but love for the other girls in the band, past and present, Jet jetted back to Los Angeles, devastated. Depressed and despondent, 21-year-old Joan Jett started drinking a lot. She ended up in the hospital with a heart infection, which the broken-hearted guitarist felt was fitting. She was angry, not just at the utter unraveling of her band, but at the world that gave those girls such a hard time just for playing guitars. She considered joining the military. That ought to straighten her out. Then she got a phone call. Turns out the Runaways hadn't fulfilled all their contractual obligations, including writing 6 more songs. Great. Well, she couldn't afford to get sued. She'd have to find a writing partner. But who?

Did she feel like a man or a woman? Did she want to get married? Did it gnaw at her that she was only taken seriously when backed by a male band? The album peaked at number 2 on the charts, making it certified platinum

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4: This is CBC Radio in the Yukon. I'm Brenda Barnes sitting in today on the Midday Cafe. Coming up, the annual Moosehide Gathering starts tomorrow, and maybe you're planning to attend but have never been. Our reporter Marissa Mayor is here with a primer of everything you need to know before you embark.
5: From CBC News, The World This Hour, I'm Gina Louise Phillips. Ottawa is defending its vision for a high-speed rail network between Quebec and Ontario. Premier Doug Ford has suggested his government may oppose it after Ottawa nixed his plans to expand Toronto's downtown airport. Rafi Bujikanian has more on this.
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And your next edition of the CBC Regional News comes your way at 12:30. Taking a look at the forecast, much of the Yukon is going to be cloudy with showers for today. Whitehorse is going to see highs of 17 this afternoon. Teslin, you'll get up to 14. Atlin, 13 degrees this afternoon. Haines Junction, highs of 16. Highs of 17 for Watson Lake today. 23 for Pelly and Carmacks. That's going to be the hot spot. Highs of 20 for Faro and Ross River. Beaver Creek today, we'll see highs of 20 as well. Mayo, cloudy this afternoon, highs of 20. Sunny for Dawson and highs of 21. Increasing cloudiness for Old Crow today, highs of 17. And increasing cloud for the Dempster Highway as well, highs of 12 degrees. Taking a look at present conditions, a bit of light rain falling this afternoon in Whitehorse at 13 degrees. It's mostly cloudy in 13 in Beaver Creek. Mostly cloudy in 14 in Burwash. It's mainly sunny and 16 in Dawson. Mostly cloudy in 12 in Faro. It's 13 degrees in Haines Junction. Mayo is mostly cloudy at 14 degrees. Old Crow's at 11 degrees today. Bally Ranch at 14. Teslin is mostly cloudy and 12 degrees. It's cloudy in 14 in Watson Lake and in Whitehorse again. Light rain showers falling at 13 degrees and 7 minutes now past 12 o'clock. We're going to get underway with Squeeze this afternoon. This is Tempted.

0: Well, the Gwich'in biannual gathering took place last week, and one topic of discussion was language revitalization of the Gwich'in language. Many people are on language journeys trying to revive their traditional tongue, and the CBC's Lawrence Nayali got to speak with a couple of learners who are doing that hard work.
1: All right, so this morning there was the opening prayer that was done for the biannual Gwich'in gathering. It's day two. There was a lot of discussions around land management, caribou, and language. And there was a young lady that opened up the floor and did an opening prayer in her language, and I thought that was really, really great. And we've met before in the past, so I thought I'd catch up with them. But first, can I get your name and where you're from?
2: Janelle Wilson. I'm from here in Tête-Léger.
1: And Janelle, tell us about the work that you've been doing in relearning your language, reawakening it.
2: I'm fortunate enough that I work with the Gwich'in Tribal Council in the language department.
1: Yeah.
2: So that was a big boost for me to get into growing my fluency in the language.
1: Yeah.
2: Because to be able to plan community programming and help others learn, like, I should be on the same path.
1: Yeah.
2: And so I'm slowly working on that too.
1: And how has that work been going for you, Janelle, learning the language?
2: Personally, for me, I love it. I feel so fulfilled. I feel like it's such a big part of my self-identity.
1: Yeah.
2: And here, when I help others or help with programming and see others learning it and hearing them speak it, I could just feel it right in my heart, so I know that it's the right thing to be doing.
1: And how long have you been on this journey for?
2: About 3 years now.
1: Oh, 3 years?
2: Yeah.
1: What was it like before you started really investing your time in relearning your language?
2: I just always had an interest in it, like just all Gwich'in language and culture.
1: Yeah.
2: So whatever little resources were out there that I can access and use as a beginner learner, not much fluency, I would try.
1: Yeah.
2: But like there was always, and then it would just stop because I didn't know like how to have a mentor to help you speak. Like I don't have any fluent speakers around me.
1: Uh-huh.
2: So like getting into this job and learning more about how to learn a second language has been very beneficial.
1: Oh, wow. Okay, so tell us about this morning when you did the opening prayer. What did that feel like, being able to do that in your language?
2: Well, so it was the Lord's Prayer, and like I said, I'm from Tête-Léger, so all my time in school, every morning, that's what we had to do was the prayer, so it's by memory.
1: Okay.
2: And this morning, I did freeze up in the middle of the prayer, but that's a part of the learning a second language and speaking it out loud in front of others. You know it. You know it, but then once you're doing it in front of other people, you have to build that confidence, and you have to know those feelings and how to deal with it.
1: And for as a language learner yourself, what do you find that works well for you in really learning the language and making it stick?
2: Having fun with it, learning with your peers, with friends, because you'll never, like, if you're laughing with it, like, you're going to remember those moments.
1: Yeah.
2: Sometimes it's challenging. But say I had a challenge with it today. In 2 weeks, I won't remember that challenge. But if I was laughing with you about it now, I'll never forget that.
1: Yeah.
2: So that I find that's the best way, is doing it with others who are learning as well. And it's, I guess, a benefit if it's your friends or close family.
1: Okay, all right.
2: And try to speak as much as you can.
1: And have fun.
2: Yes, and have fun.
1: Okay. Merci, Janelle.
2: Merci, Cho.
0: Janelle Wilson is learning her Gwich'in language, and the CBC's Lawrence Nayali spoke with her at the Gwich'in biannual gathering last week. Well, Ontario duo Garçon is back with their first new song in 5 years. Here it is.

0: Well, a Canadian billionaire is facing blowback for challenging how our democracy functions. The CEO of Shopify, Tobias Lütke, apparently endorsing the idea that the very wealthy should have more votes than the poor. Lütke is under fire for responding to a post from a former TD Bank executive. That post suggested people paying more income tax should get more votes, and people who don't earn enough to pay income tax should get no vote at all. John Beebe is the director of the Democratic Engagement Exchange at Toronto Metropolitan University. He shared his reaction with the CBC's David Common.
1: It's an absurd idea. I think all Canadians can agree that this is not how we want our democracy to run. I mean, this is a man who has huge economic power and huge political power. He can buy an army of lobbyists to go to Ottawa and make his case. You know, he's set up his own think tank. That's not what most Canadians can do. So the one moment when all Canadians are equal, when we all have a clear voice, is when we can vote. He wants to take that away. And that really, that whole concept builds cynicism in the system that's destructive to democracy. But actually, I hope that we can unify and say this is wrong. And the best response for all of us, of course, is to get out and vote.
2: This is a guy who has a high profile in this country. He's one of the biggest entrepreneurs that we have. And granted, he's sort of endorsing and then engaging with somebody else's idea. But it doesn't seem to be in isolation. It doesn't seem as if he's the only one who thinks the rich should get more say.
1: No, I mean, there's this become this class of sort of tech bro billionaires who feel highly entitled, and they're worried. They're worried that we as Canadians might actually use the power we have to vote and ensure that our systems work for all of us. I mean, he's protected, right? You know, if our healthcare systems break down, he doesn't worry. He doesn't pay the price. He can go and afford and buy healthcare anywhere in the world he wants. So for those of us who really care about our system and who want to protect it, we have to ensure that our democracy ensures that people like him don't get all the power. And that's what we're striving to do. You know, at the exchange, our goal is to make sure all Canadians have a voice in our democracy. And I think that's the ideal that we should.

0: should be striving for, not some absurd ideas that he's putting forward here.
1: John Beebe is the director of the Democratic Engagement Exchange at Toronto Metropolitan University. 20 minutes past 12 o'clock on Midday Cafe. I'm Brenda Barnes sitting in today for Leonard Linklater. And the people of St. Mary's, Newfoundland and Labrador can now breathe a bit more freely again. 25 years ago, the Atlantic Seafood Sauce Company shut its doors after about a decade of business. It left behind more than 100 vats of fish sauce, the popular condiment it was fermenting and bottling at its plant. Those vats began to rot and continued to rot over the years. The citizens of St. Mary's have lived with the smell of that rotting fish sauce ever since. Work has now begun to remove the condiment from the community once and for all. The mayor of St. Mary's, Steve Ryan, spoke with As It Happens guest host Lauren McGuinness about the whole ordeal.
2: Well, the past couple of weeks went around is just in cleaning up the floor to get into the building with equipment and to be able to move around, because on the floor there was probably 6 or 8 inches of like sludge on the floor. So there were 2 weeks cleaning that up to get to the day when they actually went and they showed us the process of they actually cut a hole into the tank and let the liquid come out, and then that liquid is mixed with peat moss. And then it's sucked out into a vacuum truck and it's shipped off to another town here that's about 2 hours away in Sunnyside.
3: Deliver it to the neighboring community. Revenge.
2: Yeah. I told him today jokingly, I said, we have a gun and you're taking it. But we have it in the wrong state. They're going to have it in the right state, and they'll never have no issues with what's going in their site.
3: This might be the last chance here on As It Happens to ask you to describe the smell. Can you take your best crack at it?
2: I remember years ago it was a whale washed up on the beach here and was really smelling, went right through the whole town. And I remember I was only small at the time, but I remember that smell. And it's like that. It's like a rotting whale that's right there, right in front of you. And it's just really, really strong. And it all depends on what way the prevailing winds are. 50 feet could make a difference in you smelling it or not smelling it. One, it might pass right on up by you. It's like we describe it as like it goes up a tunnel. And you could be on either side and you won't smell it, be in that tunnel of smell, and whew, it'll take your breath away.
3: Mm-hmm. How long is this cleanup going to take, do you expect?
2: They're figuring about 2 to 3 months.
3: This has been an issue since before you became mayor?
2: Oh, yeah, definitely. It's going on.
3: Pushing for this to be fixed has given you this incredible professional purpose and focus. Yeah. I wonder if there's any small part of you that will miss this?
2: I'm after taking more over since last night when this is all starting today. Before this happened, people are hard to find and hard to believe. I was never a speaker. And when I took this on and I knew that I had to, the media was our savior, and I started to talk, and now my wife even jokes and says, now we can shut you up. But I had to get out and tell the story.
1: Steve Ryan is the mayor of St. Mary's, Newfoundland and Labrador. He spoke with As It Happens guest host Lauren McGuinness.

Well, still to come this afternoon on the Midday Cafe, we'll hear about a new art exhibit in Whitehorse that explores the little people who live in the Yukon's mountains and gardens. And speaking of mountains and gardens, you should be checking out Environment Yukon's wildlife viewing events coming up tomorrow, 7 to 8:30. You can explore the local trails in Porter Creek as part of the Neighborhood Nature Series. And they're going to be going to the bluff overlooking Stinky Lake. You can meet at the end of Pine Street in Porter Creek. There's a small parking lot on the right before the Yellow Gate. The Dawson City Summer Concert Series happens every Friday. Coming up this week, the McMillan's Camp Boys. That's a free lunchtime music series, 12 to 1 at the Front Street Gazebo in Dawson. And Fridays in the park continue for the 2026 summer season in the city of Whitehorse. It hosts games, activities, and entertainment in a different neighborhood park from 3:30 to 5:30 every Friday. And the city

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1: This is the CBC News. Good afternoon. I'm Talar Stockton. Yukoners need to keep salmon in their hearts and minds. That's the theme of a talk taking place at the McBride Museum in Whitehorse tonight. Hannah Turner will be one of the speakers. She's a citizen of the Teslin Tlingit Council, and she also sits

0: on the Yukon Salmon Subcommittee. Turner says that despite poor migration numbers in recent years, it's important to not lose hope.
1: The salmon are so resilient, and they will come back if we show them that we still need them. And the people along the Yukon River are very resilient too. So it does give me hope thinking about the people and thinking about the salmon and thinking about that relationship that has lasted for millennia.
0: Turner will be joined by fellow Salmon Subcommittee member Dennis Zimmerman for tonight's talk. It begins at 6 p.m. The 2026 Yukon River Chinook salmon migration has been among the strongest in recent years, but is still below historic average and will not meet rebuilding goals. Stop the growth and spread of sweet clover in the Yukon. That's the message from Seth Brown, the executive director of the territory's Invasive Species Council. Brown says to look for bunches of little white flowers that form the shape of a candle the size of someone's pinky. The plants can grow to 5 or 6 feet tall. They're popping up on roadsides and in gardens, neighborhood green spaces, and gravel pits where native plants grow.
2: Broadly, the problem with invasive plants is they come in, they take over an area, and they reduce biodiversity, number one, and they have all sorts of other trickle-down effects, negative effects on an ecosystem, on the people around it, and also on the culture and the communities which surround these plants.
0: Brown says there's no plan for managing sweet clover in the territory. The council recommends early detection and rapid response. A warning that our next story contains details of suicide. Six witnesses testified on the second day of a coroner's inquest in Whitehorse. The inquest is looking into the death of 37-year-old Manui Carl Roux in December 2024. He was an inmate at the Whitehorse Correctional Center. Day two focused mostly on the design of the sink in Roux's cell and the two small holes he was able to squeeze a bedsheet through. The jury heard the jail was designed to minimize suicide attempts. One witness said Roux's death is the only suicide recorded at the Whitehorse Correctional Center in at least the last decade. The inquest continues today. The Teslin Tlingit Council hosted a celebration of Tlingit culture at its Heritage Center on Tuesday. There were cultural demonstrations, including carving and cedar weaving. People gathered to eat, play crib, and spend time together. Elizabeth Bosley is the chief of the Teslin Tlingit Council. She says that connecting citizens to culture and to each other is a priority right now.
3: So post-COVID, we are also in the middle of this opioid crisis. So it's really, I think, a good time always to encourage to bringing your people together, to be able to connect, to be united, to reflect on language, to reflect on who we are as a people.
0: Every 2 years, inland and coastal Tlingit people gather for Hakusti. That gathering is a larger celebration of Tlingit culture. This year's gathering in Teslin was a smaller, local version to mark the in-between year. And that's your CBC News to this hour. National and international news is coming up at the top of the hour. For news anytime, head to cbc.ca/north. I'm Talar Stockton. Brenda.
4: Thank you, Talar. That's Talar Stockton in the CBC Yukon Newsroom. Our next editions of the CBC Regional News can be heard this afternoon, 4:30 and 5:30 during Airplay, hosted this week by George Moratis. Let's turn our attention to the weather forecast. Much of the Yukon is going to see some sort of precipitation this afternoon. That's certainly true for Whitehorse, maybe a thunderstorm. We'll see highs of 17. Teslin, you'll see highs of 14, 13 degrees today for Atlin. Haines Junction, highs of 16 today. Watson Lake, highs of 17. Highs of 23 for Pelly and Carmax. That's our hot spot for today. Farrow and Ross River, Beaver Creek, you'll all see 20 degrees this afternoon. Mayo, cloudy and 20 today. Dawson, sunny, highs of 21. Old Crow, increasing cloudiness this afternoon and highs of 17. And on the Dempster, increasing cloud for you as well and highs getting up to 12. Taking a look at present conditions in Whitehorse, a bit of light rain falling at 13 degrees. Beaver Creek is mostly cloudy at 15 degrees. Mostly cloudy in 14 in Burwash. CarMax is at

17 degrees. Dawson is mainly sunny at 17. Faro, mostly cloudy and 14 degrees. Haines Junction's at 12 degrees. Mayo is mostly cloudy and 15. Old Crow's at 11 degrees. Pelly Ranch is at 14. Teslin, mostly cloudy and 13 degrees. Watson Lake, mostly cloudy and 15. Again, in Whitehorse, a bit of light rain falling at 13 degrees. 24 minutes now before 1 o'clock. Remember Michael Pagliaro? Here he is, loving you ain't easy.

0: That's Michael Pagliaro on Loving You Ain't Easy. Well, the 2026 Moosehide Gathering kicks off tomorrow. The gathering takes place to August 2nd, and it features daily cultural events, workshops, and a traditional sharing at Moosehide Village. And the village is near Dawson City, Yukon. If you're planning to go and have never been, there's some things you need to know. Fortunately, CBC reporter Marissa Mayer is a Moosehide regular, well, for the last couple of years, and she's here with a primer of everything that you need to know. Hi, Marissa.
1: Hi, Brenda.
0: So what's the first thing you think that people need to know? Is it the accessibility of Moosehide both physically and culturally, do you think?
1: Yeah, I think the first thing people need to know about Moosehide is just that it's such a vibrant and welcoming place for everybody to come and learn and be part of the culture. And yeah, I think that that's the most important thing. It's definitely culturally accessible. I think that that's important for people to know. There are tons of workshops, like I mentioned, for people to learn and for people to, yeah, just interact with the culture, whether you're First Nation and you want to connect with your culture or if you want to learn about it, everybody's welcome at Moosehide. And I think that that's one of the most beautiful and memorable things about it, for sure.
0: Well, what's the significance of the gathering to the Trondekwechan First Nation?
1: Yeah, you know, we'll definitely have more about this as we're doing our reporting on it. But I can say what I know about the story, kind of about how it started and everything. So Moosehide Gathering is on Moosehide Village, and that's a small kind of island of village that's just a little bit away from Dawson City. And that village is really significant to the Trondekwechan First Nation because when the gold rush was first happening in Dawson City, their chief at the time, Chief Isaac, he brought the First Nation, the community, over to Moosehide Village to try to protect the community's culture because, of course, there was a big threat to it when all of the colonizers were first getting there for the gold rush. And so going to Moosehide Village, it's kind of this place where the culture has been protected for so long. And so this gathering kind of celebrates that. And it also is just an important gathering for the community and for other First Nations communities to just be together and, yeah, focus on the culture and living on the land and just being together. I think that that's kind of the significance of Moosehide from what I know.
0: Well, you talked about the significance of not only for the Trondekwechan First Nation, but for other First Nations here. So in light of that, what does the Moosehide Gathering mean for you?
1: Yeah, I think, well, I'm Tlingit, and so Moosehide Gathering, although this is primarily a Han gathering, this is an important gathering for all First Nations, especially across the Yukon. And, you know, I actually only first got to attend Moosehide 2 years ago at the last one, but it's something that I've been hearing about growing up, and I've always looked forward to going there. And it's really special to me. You know, as soon as I got there for that first time 2 years ago, I just immediately felt so welcomed, and I felt like I was in a great place for me. And you meet all kinds of people from your First Nation, no matter how far it is. I feel like there was tons of people I saw. And one moment that always kind of stands out to me that kind of embodies why Moosehide is special to me was I was just talking to people. You know, when you're at Moosehide, you just try to talk to as many people as you can. That's just the way that place is. And we ended up figuring out through my Tlingit name, Tsint. I'm named after my great-grandma Tsint, who's from Teslin. And this lady who I was talking to is one of her close friends. And I just got to hear so many special stories about my grandma Tsint, who, you know, I've grown up hearing so much about, but these were stories that I had never heard before. And yeah, it just made me emotional. You know, I just met that lady that one day at Moosehide, but we gave each other a big hug. And yeah, so Moosehide, that's what I think of when I think of Moosehide. I think of meeting people, connecting with people, and hearing great stories like that.
0: Well, Moosehide is only accessible by water. Mm-hmm. Can you paint us a picture of what's entailed in actually getting there?
1: Oh my goodness, Brenda. One of my favorite parts of Moosehide is getting there. It's so much fun. So there are boats, that little boats that go back and forth from Moosehide to Dawson City. So you get on one of these boats with just lots of people. They throw you in their life jackets And yeah, they just bring you over that way if you go by water. And yeah, it's just a short ride, probably like 5 minutes, maybe a little bit more. And then you get out, you walk up this big hill, and then that's where you're kind of at the main Moosehide Village. You can also hike there, which I've never done, but maybe I'll try it out this time. Yeah, so you can hike over there from Dawson City too. So those are kind of the two options. It's accessible by water or by hiking.
0: Well, what should people bring to wear, given the fact that you're going to be out to the elements a lot?
1: Yeah, I would say be prepared for lots. When I was there 2 years ago, it was like so hot. You know how hot the sun can get in Dawson. So, I would say pack for all kinds of weather. Maybe there could be rain. You just really never know. I saw the weather's going to be pretty mild, pretty good. But yeah, definitely bring a jacket, bring some shoes that you can walk far distances in. And if you've got regalia, wear that because, yeah, like we mentioned before, culture is on display here at Moosehide.
0: And where do you stay when you're there?
1: So if you're a Han citizen, Tronikwichin citizen, then you can stay, you can camp in Moosehide Village. Otherwise, you can camp in Dawson City. There's sites available for everyone for tent camping. Or other than that, all the hotels are booked. So you kind of got to either make plans really far in advance or you're camping, or unless you've got someone to stay with in Dawson.
0: And the event is substance-free. Why is that important?
1: That is really important. And I think that that kind of goes back to the story we mentioned earlier about Chief Isaac bringing the community there to be away from the colonizers and just everything that was threatening the community at the time.

0: So it's really important for the event to be substance free, because it's supposed to be a Moose Hide Village. As soon as you get there, you can just feel how sacred that place is. You know, sometimes when you get on a piece of land, you can just kind of feel that. And in Moose Hide Village, I felt that. And I think that it's really important to respect that and also be respecting the history of why Moose Hide Village became what it is. Like we said, it was to get away from that threat to the culture.
1: A settler and somebody who's never actually been to Moose Hide, much to my chagrin, is it important to bring a certain kind of reverence to that sacred place?
0: I definitely think so. I think Moose Hide Village is a place to go with a clear mind, a place where you're open to learning, a place where you're open to speaking with people. I think it's an important place to just be there, be in the moment, and feel what's happening. I think that that's what you need to go into Moosehead with.
1: Marissa, thank you so much for taking the time to tell me about it, and we'll look forward to hearing the stories that you're going to be pulling from the gathering over the next few days.
0: Thank you, Brenda. I'm looking forward to it.
1: Marissa Mayer is a reporter with CBC Yukon, and she's on her way to the annual Moosehide Gathering, which begins tomorrow. Now here's somebody who's played at Moosehide. This is the Yukon's Kevin Barr.

0: That's Yukon's Kevin Barr and Sailing Away. Well, little people live among berries, mountains, and gardens in a new white horse art exhibit. Yukon artist Kelly Fraser's photographs, stories, and poems explore the lives of Lilliputians in the Yukon. Fraser's work places the 6-inch tall people from Gulliver's Travels in familiar and personal landscapes in the territory. The CBC's Alexa Mackay dropped in on the exhibit to learn more.
1: I was thinking about books that I had as a child. Our family had a series of books. They were beautifully illustrated. And I don't even remember the stories, but the books were very interesting visually for me, and that's the way I think. I'm thinking of stories, and Gulliver's Travels came to mind, and in that story there are Lilliputians, which are little people. So that's the emphasis on here, on this show, and to go along with the fact that it came from stories, I decided to do some creative writing for the first time.
2: I'm looking around and I'm seeing photos of little people in nature. I see snowy mountains. Mm-hmm. I see a beautiful waterfront. I see Disney fairies on pavement. Just talk to me a bit about why these images and what's the significance of them.
1: Well, it's just where the imagination rolls. So I knew I wanted to do little people in nature settings. And I had to first find them, and I went to Amazon, where you can find them, and they're small and they're very varied. So looking at the figures, I would get ideas, and then I would translate that into, well, where could I place that idea? And so that's why you have winter settings and summer settings. You know, Carcross Desert, Dai Yi, they were all used, White Pass as well.
2: I'm curious also about the idea of Lilliputians in the Yukon. Where did you see that connection between these characters from Gulliver's Travels to the Yukon?
1: Well, there are Lilliputians that live in the Yukon. People maybe don't believe that, but the fact that they're small and ideas would come to me, I just thought it would be interesting. And of course, I had to also, post-production, create some illustrated aspects.
2: I'm curious about what you said about Lilliputians being in the Yukon. Can you just go more into that? I've never heard of them.
1: But you know what they are, right?
2: Yeah.
1: Okay. Well, they're from a storybook.
2: Yeah.
1: And if you can't disprove it, why don't I just go with they are here? And they have various duties, too. Some of them are fairies, which take care of the land. And there are also gnomes that do that as well. And you will see that in some of the stories that I've written for them as well.
2: Talk to me a bit about the tangible artistic process of making these. Like you said, I'm seeing a bit of like work outside of just a straight photograph. So yeah. Talk to me a bit about the process of actually making the exhibit.
1: So I just took a variety of the images, being summer, winter. Some of them aren't of little people. There are gnomes. There are fairies. When I think of locations, I can get ideas. When I think of the kinds of humans that I could purchase online, I think of ideas. And they just, you know, I work them through. And sometimes they work, but most of the time they do.
2: I guess then you go from buying these little people on Amazon, like you said, and then you set them up somewhere, and then you just take a photo of it, and then that's how it works?
1: Yeah, I mean, there are the people themselves. Sometimes there's props. So they all have to fit in to the image carefully, and then once images are taken, and I'll take several at the same time from different angles and whatnot, and then I go back home and I take a look at them on my computer. I crop or pick the best one and crop it to my tastes, and then I start working on it on post-production so that I can get that bit of an illustrated feel to them.
2: Okay, and I'm seeing that there's also poems and stories under all of them. So give me a bit of an overview about the writing aspect of the exhibit.
1: It goes back to the storybooks, where again, I always want to sort of add something that's different, and the storybooks, you know, go along with my imagination, and I decided to do this writing. But I didn't want to

0: From CBC News, The World This Hour, I'm Gina Louise Phillips. Dozens of soccer federations are pushing back against a new proposal by FIFA. It would allow private investors partial control over its operations, including the World Cup. As Jamie Strachan reports, some members are even threatening to boycott soccer's biggest event.
1: FIFA President Gianni Infantino says 211 member federations have until September 19th to approve a plan that would create a FIFA subsidiary to run events like the World Cup. The subsidiary would be 20% owned by private investors. FIFA says the plan includes an incentive in funding for national soccer federations. It has been universally condemned. Max Erbil is the director of sports at Bayern Munich.
2: To be honest, I find it shameful. At the moment, I get the feeling FIFA is out there only to make a profit.
1: UEFA, which represents 55 member nations, has called an emergency meeting, threatening to boycott the World Cup. In a statement, it said FIFA cannot continue to use our sport to enrich themselves and their friends. CONCACAF, Canada Soccer's governing body, said it was deeply concerned about a lack of consultation. Jamie Strachan, CBC News, Toronto.
0: A U.S. Senate committee is planning to vote on holding Anthony Fauci in contempt. The former top U.S. infectious disease

0: You know, it just feels like I will never be able to survive this, you know, when they just have this power over you. And so I've definitely experienced that with my daughter. And so there's a big scene towards the end of the book where this happens, the Taylor Swift conversation. I was very similar to something that happened with my daughter and I, and she just let me have it. And I went to sleep just thinking, this is the dividing line of my life. It will be before this fight and after this fight. I couldn't sleep. And the next morning, my daughter didn't even remember that we had this fight, you know? And I thought that was so funny and real that I really wanted to put something like that in my book.
1: That's so funny. What is your daughter up to now?
0: She's a drama major and she is writing plays, and she's a really cool little theater girl.
1: I'm interested, you know, one of the tenets of Stoicism, we've been talking a bit about this kind of idea of like being virtuous, being the path to happiness, being a path to freedom. But I think the journey Adora goes on in this book, she kind of stops living so strictly by that. There's this control and denial that she engages in that she sort of stops engaging in throughout. I guess I'm interested in whether you were trying to explore some kind of idea of what it means to be free as a woman in this novel. Like, is there such a thing as being free?
0: Dora, for a long time, thinks that what she is after is happiness, but then she has this realization that happiness is the subset of something even bigger, which is freedom. And it's inner freedom, I think, you know? And I think that inner freedom really is tied to accepting reality. You know, I think, and that's really what Stoicism is about. It's just about accepting reality, being okay with reality, amor fati, loving the fate, whatever happens, you're okay with it. And, you know, I don't think this is a Stoic line, but it's a line that Adora uses. It's like, it's only bad if you fight it. And if you really have that attitude where you're just not fighting, like you don't have like a way you want things to turn out, a way you want other people to behave, a way you want your career or your day to turn out. If you truly can let go of that, I do think you're just living in this trippy, free existence.
1: Mm. And then I guess the question is like, can anyone actually really do that so effectively that they can be that free?
0: I'm certainly trying, and I feel like I have moments of it, but I have not gotten there yet, which is why, and when I was working on this book, I kept writing Adora as someone more like me who had not perfected all this, but then she's just like a regular person. And so I then came up with this idea of making her the Stoic sage. And so in the beginning of the book, I was able to write at least a character who has that mindset for the first 20 pages or so. And it was really, really fun to write because I'm not there yet.
1: You're listening to my conversation with Maria Semple about her new novel, Go Gentle. I'm Mateo Roach, and this is Bookends. We'll be right back after the news.
2: CBC Radio 1 in the Yukon, I'm Grace Knapp with the latest from the White Horse Newsroom. The territory's Invasive Species Council is calling to stop the growth and spread of sweet clover in the Yukon. The council says to look for bunches of little white flowers that form the shape of a candle the size of someone's pinky. They pop up on roadsides and in gardens, green spaces, and gravel pits. They invade the spaces where native plants grow and harm the ecosystem. The council says there's no plan for managing sweet clover in the territory. The inquest into the death of a man at the White Horse Correctional Center continues today. Six witnesses testified yesterday during the coroner's inquest in White Horse. The inquest is looking into the death of 37-year-old Manuel Carl Rue in December 2024. He was an inmate at the jail. The latest weather reports from Environment Canada. In White Horse, rain shower and 12 degrees this hour. Dawson City is mainly sunny and 18 degrees. Watson Lake, mostly cloudy and 16 degrees. The Destruction Bay Health Center will temporarily be closed from August 7th to August 25th. For emergencies, call 911. For drivers in Whitehorse, a reminder that Whistle Bend Way is closed between Casca Boulevard and Juan Road this week for construction. And with that, you are up to date. Your next local news break is at 2:30. Take care.

until the end when you literally lasso the sun and bring the sun in so to, you know, blow up the world. What you end up learning through this game is that your mother, who you love dearly, passed away at some point, and your father cannot come to terms with that grief and cannot share.

0: would put in place some structures around how we think about responsibility or state responsibility when it comes to fires and wildfires. And also within that structure, think about what lower levels of responsibility are placed particularly on persons or companies or agents who, through whose actions we have these kinds of wildfires happening.
1: Well, Godwin Jha, thank you very much for joining me.
0: Thank you.

That's all for this week. The What on Earth team includes Nick Logan, Danielle Piper, Jennifer Wilson, and Matthias Wolfson. Special thanks to Jonathan Mignot. I'm Jason Proctor. Thank you for listening.

0: seeing new HIV cases every single week. And there's a similar trend across Canada. The latest federal numbers show a nearly 23% spike in 2024 from 2 years earlier.
1: So what we're seeing is a resurgence of HIV, both new infections and AIDS, which was until 2 or 3 years ago persistently declining.
0: Jody Jollimore, executive director of the Canadian AIDS Treatment Information Exchange, pins the blame on stagnant federal funding.
2: There were no significant investments in the response. There were no sweeping policy changes.
0: In 2016, Canada committed to the goal of having 95% of those living with HIV formally diagnosed, but still hasn't hit that target. Lauren Pelley, CBC News, Toronto.
3: 20-year-old Macklin Celebrini will soon become the highest-paid pro hockey player. The North Vancouver native has signed an extension with the San Jose Sharks worth over $90 million U.S. dollars. It's the richest deal in NHL history. Celebrini was the leading goal scorer for Canadian men's hockey at this year's Olympics. The deal keeps him with the Sharks until 2032. That's the World This Hour. For CBC News, I'm Gina Louise Phillips.
4: This is CBC Radio in the Yukon. Here's a look at the weather forecast. Cloudy with showers today for much of the Yukon. Whitehorse is going to see highs of 17. Teslin, 14 this afternoon. For Atlin, you'll see highs of 13. Watson Lake today, highs of 17. Pelly and Carmax, highs of 23. Highs of 20 in Faro and Ross River. Dawson, sunny and 21 today. Old Crow, increasing cloud and highs of 17 degrees.
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6: Number one. 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

0: That is new music from Love out of Treaty 6 territory with a gorgeous cool breeze called Machi Nimito. This week it floats up 4 spots to take number 12. I'm your guest host Jeremy Ratt, and coming up, your local news.
1: Listening to CBC Radio 1 in the Yukon, I'm Grace Knapp with the latest from the Whitehorse Newsroom. More federal dollars for Northern Energy are on the way. Ottawa is investing nearly $7 million in 8 clean energy projects across the Yukon, Northwest Territories, and Nunavut. More than $42,000 will go towards a Whitehorse biomass heat feasibility study, and another $2.8 million is for Yukon University's Northern Grid Impact Studies. An exploration company says it's moving ahead with efforts to reopen the Minto mine. Selkirk Copper Mines has been hosting community meetings about its work. The company says it will submit its applications in October with a tentative restart date beginning in 2028. The Selkirk First Nation indirectly holds shares in Selkirk Copper. In Whitehorse, Environment Canada says it's mostly cloudy and 14 degrees. Dawson City, mostly cloudy and 20 degrees this hour. Watson Lake, mostly cloudy and 15 degrees. Travelers on the South Klondike just north of Skagway can expect slight delays and lane closures while rockfall mitigation is taking place. And ATCO Electric has scheduled a planned power outage in Teslin today from 3 to 5 p.m. The outage does not include the Alaska Highway. And with that, you are up to date. Join us with the CBC Regional News at 4:30. Take care.
0: I'm Jeremy Ratt, and you're listening to the CBC Music Top 20. Now, up next, it's new music from Glenn Lewis. Overture is the title of Glenn's new album, and we are digging this new single. It's called Give You All My Love, and this week it climbs 2 spots to give some love to the number 11 position right here on your CBC Music Top 20. Crazy.

the top 10 at number 10. That is the latest from the revivalists out of New Orleans with Razor Blades and Runways. Now,

Good afternoon. Welcome to the Wednesday edition of Airplay on this July 28th. Today on the show, a new report released today sheds a light on the state of housing in the North. We'll break it down with the Deputy Chief Economist for the Canada Mortgage and Housing Corporation. And Claire Ness and the Rubies are off to Yellowknife this weekend for the Old Town Ramble and Ride Festival. Before she goes, she dropped by the studio for a chat. But up first, retirement can be a big, big change. Where you go, what you do, who you see, and of course, a big change in what you earn. If you're lucky enough to have built up a nest egg, this particular change might require a new skill, learning how to spend money. CBC Money columnist Bruce Sellery will be here to talk about that.

0: At 4:30, Grace Knapp will have your local and regional newscast. Of course, we'll play some music today, some PSAs as well. I'm going to sit down with sports reporter who specializes in soccer coverage, football coverage, Joe Callahan, to talk about the news with FIFA. What are they doing? He'll break it all down for us as well. Look at the current weather conditions. A little nicer today. A bit of rain. Hopefully you remembered your raincoat if you're off to camp. Put your jacket in your backpack right before we left. Oh, good. Mostly cloudy in Whitehorse right now. 14 degrees. Wind out of the southeast at 16. Beaver Creek, mostly cloudy and 18. Burwash, mostly cloudy at the airport and 17 degrees. In CarMax, it's 20 right now. Windy afternoon, pushing 28 kilometers out of the northwest. In Dawson, it's mostly cloudy at the airport and 20. Mostly cloudy in Faro and 18 degrees. Haines Junction, 17 for you. It's 20 in Mayo and partly cloudy. Wind out of the southwest, light at 13. Oak Crow, 14 degrees for you this afternoon. Wind out of the southwest, gusting to 28 at times. Teslin, mostly cloudy and 14. Watson Lake, mostly cloudy as well and 15 with wind out of the southwest at 23. And once again in Whitehorse, mostly cloudy and 14 degrees. George Mraddis sitting in for Dave White. Thanks so much for making AirPlay part of your Wednesday afternoon. And after a lifetime of earning a paycheck and saving for retirement, the day finally arrives for those lucky enough. You're done working and the next chapter has begun. If you talk to retirees, many of them will admit that one of the toughest challenges they face is learning to spend. CBC's money columnist Bruce Sellery joins us now to talk about that. Bruce is the CEO of the nonprofit credit counseling agency, Credit Canada. Good afternoon, Bruce.
1: Hi there.
0: Learning to spend, it doesn't seem like it would be that hard, but why is that so challenging?
1: In practical terms, it's a habit change. You spend 40 to 50 years working at your job, doing your best to sock some money away, and so you've built this habit, this savings habit. It's a really great one. Now you have to pause that habit and develop the habit of spending. Learning to spend isn't suddenly like eating at gourmet restaurants every night. It's spending in a way that is consistent with your values and resources, and that might be a little looser in retirement than in the past. There's also an identity change too, which I know I'm going to have a really hard time with this. I know myself to be a good saver. It's part of my identity. And if there was an award for this, like a Nobel Prize in saving goes to, I might not win the award, but I think I'd be a contender because I'm pretty good at it. And at a certain point, I'm not going to be doing that anymore. I'm not going to be saving anymore. And I will lose that part of my identity. Now, I want to acknowledge that many of our listeners have a very different problem. Make ends meet in retirement. When income is fixed and costs are rising, the math can be impossible. But today, I'm going to focus on those who have been able to build a nest egg, and their challenge is learning to spend.
0: Okay, yeah, I was just going to say, we got some emails from starving grandkids saying, whoa, my inheritance, what are you doing?
1: Yes, yeah.
0: From a financial perspective, though, what do you call this phase?
1: Decumulation. So every year prior to retirement, you try to accumulate savings. And once you stop drawing a paycheck, you're decumulating. You're spending the money that you've saved to put groceries in your fridge. Maybe you're lucky enough to receive a defined benefit pension. More likely is that you'll receive CPP and OAS. But if you've saved inside of a RRSP or a TFSA, you should know that that account is going to start to shrink as you spend. And that doesn't feel so good. It can be really, really scary.
0: Okay, yeah, it must be that just that shift of suddenly no longer working, and now you have to figure out, is my pension enough? What do I do with all this money I squirreled away?
1: Yeah.
0: So when you talk to people, what do they say they're afraid of?
1: The biggest fear is not having enough money in the end. So how can they be 100% certain that they won't run out? Well, of course, there's no absolute certainty, right? And there's a lot of variables at play. First is longevity. If you've saved a nest egg and you live to age 80, it might be that your heirs get a big payday. If you live to 105, maybe not. Second, cost of care. in your later years. Living to 105 solo in your own home, much less expensive than spending the last 10 years of your life in memory care at $10,000 a month. Third is the performance of your investments. So will they earn 2% a year or 9% makes a really, really big difference. That leaves a fourth variable, your spending. It will likely change over retirement. So higher spending in your go-go years, much less in your slow-go years when you're traveling less but still in good health. And maybe much more again if you have no-go years, if you need significant for our support. You can't control the first three variables, but you can control your spending, especially in your years of good health. And that can lead you to become overly conservative out of fear. The examples above the variables that I talked about, rational, totally rational, but there's so many of our fears that are irrational. And for some people, learning to spend is like learning to declutter. The challenge is overcoming hoarding behavior. Like what do I don't know if I'm going to need that, so I better save the newspaper and the string and the elastic bands because you never know.
0: No, I know all about that. Yeah. What if your go-go suddenly turns into your no-go before you know it?
1: Yeah. Yeah, it could happen. You could totally miss this logo. And how do you plan for all that? It's difficult.
0: So what can you do to mitigate all these fears?
1: Build a proper financial plan. So this is a very specific process with very clear inputs and outputs. You input the age you are today, the age you plan to retire, and the age you think that you will die. Now, as a control-oriented person, I've decided that will be at age 95. It will be late on a Sunday afternoon in early fall. I will eat two butter tarts, then I will close my eyes one final time while listening to Broadway show tunes. What do you think? Perfect, right?
0: That's pretty good.
1: Totally. Yeah. I've got it all planned. All planned. So, I mean, obviously tongue in cheek, you can't plan that, but you'd have to make a guess. The financial plan is then going to factor in retirement income from the various sources that you might have, CPP, OAS, a pension, and income and capital from your nest egg that you might have stored inside an RRSP or a TFSA. Then you make some assumptions on how much you'll spend in retirement. And this can vary wildly depending on what you want to be doing and what you can afford. Is it gardening in the yard of your paid off house, or is it summiting the seven tallest peaks in the world? Very, very different spending assumptions. You'll also factor in big expenses like a car every 10 years or renovations and big goals like taking the family on a trip or buying a property in the sun.
0: Yeah, or that expensive golf membership or high-end butter tarts, whatever it might be.
1: That's
0: now,
1: it.
0: What does the output of a financial plan look like?
1: It is a projection that enables you to see if your plan holds together. So it could be you don't have enough money for what you want and you need to save more and spend less. Or it could be that you have more than enough and could make bigger plans for your legacy. So like gifting money to your family or causes you care about, and or learn how to spend more during your lifetime. So just last week, I was talking to a recent retiree and he said, my financial planner said I need to spend more money. So he's like, okay. And he booked a river cruise in Europe. Awesome. Without that prompt, he might have held back and not

0: done the things that he really wanted to do while he still could.
1: Yeah, I mean, I guess at the end of the day, you can't take it with you to the graveyard, so.
0: You can't.
1: Now, who builds this plan?
0: So there are some tools online that you could DIY it, but a lot of people use a certified financial planner. And the most sophisticated plans are often crafted by advice-only planners. These are people who do the plan as a fee-for-service, like a lawyer who drafts a will for you. But you can also work on a plan with an advisor at a bank or a credit union or an insurance company. Once you have a financial plan and you are clear on what you can spend, you may need to practice a little bit, like start small. You don't need to book a cruise in Europe. Maybe you could book a less expensive trip somewhere closer. This will be a hard shift for me and hard for a lot of people, especially those who grew up without much, right? Like suddenly, oh, the balance is declining, oh my God. Don't underestimate the power of those irrational fears and give yourself some grace and space to change the habit. I had an old printer that was unreliable, but I had this fantasy that it would just repair itself, which is how I am about technology. You turn it off and you just kind of leave it be and it repairs itself like a common cold, right?
1: Yeah.
0: Totally irrational, but it's how I am. Last week, I spent $200 on a new printer. On that day, I earned a gold star in learning how to spend.
1: Okay, now back to the show tunes. What Broadway show tune is it that you'll be closing your eyes to?
0: I think it'd be the whole, it could be a playlist I have on Spotify called Broadway Belts or Broadway Duets. One of those two.
1: Okay, well, that's a long way.
0: Like a playlist versus a particular show.
1: Oh, yeah. Okay. Just a selection of the hits.
0: Yeah.
1: Fair enough. Well, thank you for this. I know we're speaking to a specific audience, but it's definitely important news you can use.
0: Yeah. You know, one last thing on the playlist. One of my favorite songs in the entire canon is One Day More from Les Miserables. And it would be quite an ironic choice to play on the day I died. Because it'd be like, nope. Not one day more. One tart more.
1: Have a great day.
0: Thanks. You
1: get
0: too.
1: Get yourself a tart. Why not?
0: Oh, my God.
1: Celebrate the printer.
0: Dreaming about them now. Ciao.
1: It's Bruce Seller. He is the CEO of the nonprofit credit counseling agency, Credit Canada. And a tart lover.
2: One day more, another day, another destiny, this never-ending road to Calvary. These men who seem to know my crime will surely come a second time.

0: And yet we're the
1: it's a tough song to fade out of. It's simple things, right? A tart and your favorite Broadway show tune. 1980, Hall & Oates' fourth album was released from that track. Here we are.

0: 46 years ago. Wow. Seems like just yesterday. Well, in the countdown to a new wave of 50% tariffs on Canada by the Trump administration, many are wondering about the federal government's plan for negotiation and, if need be, retaliation. Today, Prime Minister Mark Carney was asked whether he would consider leveraging Canada's energy as a bargaining chip with the United States. Here's that exchange with reporters in Red Deer, Alberta, earlier this afternoon.
1: We're 3 weeks away until new President Trump's tariffs coming into effect. Are you willing to use Canadian energy as a bargaining chip in trade negotiations with the United States, yes or no?
2: We're 3 weeks away from the August deadline. My colleagues, Janice Charette, who's our chief trade negotiator, and Minister LeBlanc, the relevant minister, are both in Washington now, so they're engaging with their counterparts. Look, we will, first and foremost, we're engaged in those negotiations to look to find a mutually beneficial solution, and we're only going to accept a solution that works for Canadians. We have lots of options of what we would do if that's not there, both positive in terms of supporting the economy and also addressing other issues, but I'm not going to be drawn on what we're going to do. We're going to focus now on building towards an agreement, if an agreement is possible.
3: In Alberta, specifically talking about Alberta oil, to what degree does the risk of really inflaming the independent sentiment here weigh into that decision of whether or not to put Alberta oil on?
2: I think one of the things, let me answer this way. Thank you for following up with it. I wanted to give a broader answer to the way we're looking at the trade negotiations, but you're coming back to this core thing. It's important. Being a reliable supplier is important. Canadians are reliable. Canadians can be trusted. One of the things that you see in the world, we have many exports and commodities. One of the biggest commodities, arguably the best, is trust. People trust us. And so when you're a supplier of a key commodity, key service, you got to think really hard about not supplying. So that very much colors it. So look, this is incredibly diverse country economy. We have many things we can do. First and foremost is to work towards an agreement. That's what we're going to do. But there's other things we can do if we needed to address the situation was there. And the issue you're raising that was raised previously, I don't see the value of doing. I mean, I can understand conceptually, but I don't see the value of it. So it doesn't enter in, I guess, to put a fine point on the way you asked the question, the referendum, the calculate, that doesn't enter into the calculus. It's a bigger issue, more fundamental issue.
0: As Prime Minister Mark Carney speaking in Red Deer, Alberta today, a 50% tariff on a range of Canadian goods, including hockey sticks and alcohol, is set to hit on August 19th.

reminder for old timers, hockey players, to go get your hockey sticks and other rations before that happens, if it does. Listening to Airplay, well, they made sense to people in the 80s and the 90s. One sec here. Sorry.

0: perplexed by that last story there. Yes, as I was saying, in the 80s and 90s, they made sense to people, and then they kind of vanished. The minivan with its sliding doors and family-friendly seating was everywhere. Then one day, they suddenly became uncool. CBC's Jason Osler explains why that is now changing.
1: They were a pillar of the car market 40 years ago and a hugely important part of the Canadian automotive industry.
2: It's no wonder most prefer the original Magic Wagon, 1987 Dodge Caravan, and Plymouth Voyager, best built right here in Canada.
1: Minivans like those ones were all over the roads, but at some point in the late 90s, things changed. Peter Fries is a professor of mechanical and automotive engineering at the University of Windsor who follows the industry.
3: You know, people started making jokes about soccer moms and mom mobiles and family haulers and all that. SUVs came along and they usually have all-wheel drive.
1: You can find joke minivan references in plenty of movies, like 1995's Get Shorty, starring John Travolta as mobster Chili Palmer, defending his vehicle of choice.
4: Hey, Chili, is this your ride?
5: Yeah, I'd like to sit up high, check everything out. I mean, it is the Cadillac of minivans.
4: Oh.
5: Yeah, check this out.
4: Wow. You mind if I take it for a spin?
1: But after decades of jokes and sales declines, Peter Fries says things are shifting again.
3: Minivans are undergoing a resurgence right now.
1: Sales hit a five-year high in Canada in 2025 across five major brands, and similar numbers are showing up in the U.S. They remain a small percentage of the overall car market, but Fries says the trend is notable.
3: I think the world is sort of swinging around to becoming much more practical.
1: Count Teresa Lane among the people making that mental turn. After driving an SUV for years, the mother of four who lives in rural southwestern Ontario is now seriously considering a minivan.
6: Honestly, I never thought this day would come just because of the negative connotation I had with minivans.
1: Lane says the connotation was drudgery and being nothing but a mom who chauffeurs kids around to activities.
6: Once I completely changed my view and actually looked at them and realized how practical they are, especially as a larger family, it just makes common sense. Like, why would you not get a minivan?
1: Lane says many are now hybrids with useful features and don't have the same boxy look she remembers from childhood.
6: The way that these companies are now redesigning their vans to look not so van-y is a huge sell, because I feel like that was a lot of the connotation too, was like, oh, I don't want a van because it looks like a van.
1: Peter Fries says, contrary to what some people might think, they're also pretty fuel efficient, an important factor these days for families feeling increasingly squeezed financially.
3: They're lighter than most SUVs because they're not built on a truck platform. So even though a minivan is a bigger vehicle that will haul more stuff and more people, it doesn't burn more fuel.
1: Fries says the car market is so splintered now, he isn't sure exactly how big a piece of the pie minivans can take, but growth is growth.
3: It's hard to say how big the market percentage can be, but if you go from 2.4% to 3.6%, that is a 50% increase. That is a big deal.
1: Just don't expect the roads to look like they did in the 80s and 90s.
3: I don't think you're going to see the minivan be a huge dominator in the marketplace as it once was, but they are certainly becoming a lot more popular.
1: Teresa Lane hasn't made her final decision yet, but she's leaning towards ordering a minivan in the next few months and accepting she will become what she once swore she never would.
6: I might be calling myself a minivan mom.
1: And there are tens of thousands of other millennials just like her as the minivan finds a new gear in the car market. For CBC Radio, I'm Jason Osler.
0: I say, Jason, just lean into it. Yeah, and thanks for that so much. A Privia, that was the van I grew up with. And my father, he also had a Chrysler minivan, two minivans. Well, we were adult children eventually. So, hey, it doesn't matter. You don't have to have a car full to enjoy a minivan, apparently.

0: copper. And finally, berry pickers are taking advantage of a good crop this year in the Delta region. This week, Nanaat Gwich'in Council and Inuvik Community Corporation took people out to pick along the Inuvik-Tuk Highway. They were not disappointed. Inuvik residents Bertha Joe and Bula Irish say a lot of the blueberries weren't quite ripe, but they still managed to pick enough to share.
1: Then Sharp's Place too, and down below, it's really good. There's lots of berries in there. I clean them and then I give them out to some elders.
2: Some blueberries are not quite ready, I see. So gonna wait another week, I guess, for the other berries. Cranberries are not ready, but blueberries are shortly be ready too.
0: Joe and Irish say they had a good day out on the land, and they both continue to follow long-established teachings in sharing their harvest. And that's the CBC Regional News to this hour. National and international news is coming up at the top of the hour. For news anytime, head to cbc.ca/north. I'm Grace Knapp.
3: Thank you so much, Grace. Grace Knapp from the CBC Yukon Newsroom here in Whitehorse from our headquarters for the territory. Looking at the weather conditions right now in Whitehorse, partly cloudy and 15. Tonight, mainly cloudy, 70% chance of showers. Risk of a thunderstorm this evening as well with a low of 10. Looking to Thursday, a mix of sun and cloud with a 40% chance of showers. Risk of a thunderstorm in the afternoon should get up to 20 for the high. Teslin tonight, 40% chance of showers for you with a risk of a thunderstorm. Fog patch is developing overnight as well with a low of 8. Mix of sun and cloud on Thursday with the risk of a thunderstorm as well and a high of 19. Atlin tonight, 30% chance of showers for you down to 6. Looking to Thursday, sunshine in the forecast should get up to 21 for the high. Haines Junction tonight, showers for you ending overnight with the risk of a thunderstorm this evening as well and a low of 7. Risk of a thunderstorm on Thursday as well, where it should get up to 19 for the high. Mainly cloudy in Kluane Lake with a 30% chance of showers and a risk of a thunderstorm this evening, low of 7. 30% chance of showers on Thursday with 16 for the high. For Pelly and Carmax tonight, mainly cloudy with a 30% chance of showers, risk of a thunderstorm and a low of 9. On Thursday, 30% chance of showers in the afternoon, wind gusting to 40 out of the northwest with a high of 18. For Faro and Ross River, 40% chance of showers with a risk of a thunderstorm and a low of 8. Mix of sun and cloud on Thursday with a risk of a thunderstorm as well and a 19 for the high. Beaver Creek, 30% chance of showers for you tonight down to 8. Looking to 19 for the high with a 30% chance of morning showers on Thursday. Mayo, cloudy for you tonight with a low of 9. A 60% chance of showers in the afternoon Thursday and 16 for the high. Dawson, tonight cloudy one for you as well, down to 8 with a 30% chance of showers on Thursday. Cloudy for most of the day and a high of 18. Oak Crow tonight, 40% chance of showers for you with periods of rain increasing after midnight. Wind out of the southwest gusting to 50 and a low of 9. Periods of rain to continue in the morning Thursday should get up to 16 for the high. And on the Dempster Highway, there is a 60% chance of showers this evening. Rain beginning after midnight. Wind out of the west gusting to 40 near the Richardson Mountains and a low of 7. Thursday, that rain should end in the afternoon, but expect about 15 millimeters of it. Wind out of the west gusting to 50 at times, and temperature steady near 8. George Moratis with you on this Wednesday, July 28th. Thanks so much for making AirPlay part of your afternoon. Well, the Canada Mortgage and Housing Corporation, or CMHC as it's known, has released its 2026 Northern Housing Report. It shows housing supply remained constrained in Canada's northern capitals, with new housing starts per capita below 2021 levels. Despite that, home sales continue to grow in Yellowknife and in Whitehorse. To break down the latest report, I spoke with Aler Ab-Yorworth. He is Deputy Chief Economist with Canada Mortgage and Housing Corporation.
4: Good afternoon.
3: So what are your main takeaways from the latest Northern Housing Report?
4: Well, it's a publication we do every year to understand what's going on in the territories. And it shows again that housing affordability is a challenge across the territories. Housing costs are high. They're not necessarily getting worse even. You know, maybe they've improved a bit this year, but overall, it's clear that there are housing challenges in

0: in the north, and we need more housing supply to address that.
1: What's driving these challenges?
0: There's the usual demand and supply factors. So particularly in the Yukon, the economy has been a little bit stronger, and that's driving demand for housing. But I think the real concern is construction cost. It is very expensive to build housing, much more expensive than I don't know, pick Calgary or somewhere. So there's obviously the demand for housing, but the cost of construction is very high, and this makes it difficult to increase the supply of housing.
1: Why is it so much more expensive to build in the north?
0: There's a lot of reasons, and we're continuing to dig into that. Some of it is just the transportation of some of the raw materials. Obviously, getting them all the way to the north is difficult. These days, we're talking about gasoline costs being quite expensive. And then there's just a shortage of workers be able to build the houses. So all of this is making construction costs very difficult. And it's clearly something that we need to tackle over the long term.
1: Now, despite the challenges and the reduced housing supply, the report shows home sales actually increased in Whitehorse and Yellowknife. What drove that?
0: Well, as I said, the economy of the Yukon has held in there. It hasn't been as badly affected by tariffs as some of the other provinces and say Nunavut. So the economy of the Yukon is hanging in there. Population growth this year was a bit down, but there has been strong population growth and leading to this, a fairly strong demand for housing. And so we've seen average home price growth being up around 7%.
1: Wow. Yeah. And I mean, I've lived here for 25 years, and it's amazing how the price to live in the north has changed, be it a renter, a homeowner. As you say, less supply, still more demand. That means higher prices. How does the average cost of a home right now compare to the rest of the country?
0: It's really, really high. And it's even higher in some of the other territories. So the cost of, the median rent, for example, in Iqaluit is around $3,000, which is even considerably higher than in Whitehorse. So it's a challenge across the north, and it's not even just the cost of it. It's finding a place to live. So the vacancy rate in Whitehorse at the moment is less than 2% on the rental side. You need to search hard to find a place, and even if you find a place, it's expensive.
1: And you mentioned the $3,000 for rent there in Iqaluit. What is Whitehorse's average rent right now?
0: Well, the median rent at the moment is close to $1,400, so and it's a little bit in the middle in Yellowknife. So, again, these are expensive by Canadian standards.
1: Mm-hmm. Of course, improving housing outcomes in the north is the goal. How do you do that when the cost to build soars and the land is limited and, like you say, labor shortages are plenty?
0: Well, I think it needs, I should say the city and Whitehorse has been moving in this direction and trying to lower some of the charges and change on the supply side. I think longer term, it requires quite a bit more government support for, say, social housing. Social housing in Whitehorse is already about a third of total supply. But I think we need both governments to increase the supply, but somehow to organize those supply chains to lower costs. There's a lot of talk these days about having new construction methods, but I think we need to put those into practice.
1: And you talked about in the report the need for Indigenous-led and Indigenous-partnered housing innovation to address the situation. Can you talk about that and what that would look like?
0: Sure. So the challenge is many Indigenous people are in housing and social housing, and this is there's quite a lot of overcrowding in that housing, and so we need to figure out what is the appropriate housing structure for Indigenous communities, and obviously that has to be led by Indigenous peoples. So how many individuals should there be in the housing units.

0: that's something that we need the indigenous communities to tell us, because to try and figure out how much housing needs to be built.
1: It must be challenging because, you know, our prices are increasing across the north, certainly here in Whitehorse, but you need labor, you need staff to build the homes, yet they need to live somewhere. So is that kind of one of the issues? So folks are choosing to not come north to work because of the cost?
0: I think so. And so when you also have uncertain demand because the mine, you know, a mine may start up or close down, and so it leads to uncertain demand that way. So when you're thinking about these economic opportunities, then this critical infrastructure of housing needs to go along with it and some plan to build that housing. Now, as I said, it may be possible that some of the housing could be pre-built, not more mass manufacturing, maybe too strong a phrase, but so some of the parts can be imported to the north and then just assembled on site. So I think we need to experiment with these new methods of building, because it's getting to be a bit of a vicious circle of not enough housing, not enough people to build a housing, and so it just perpetuates a lack of affordability.
1: The report's complete now in public. What action would you like to see? What's most important to address this current situation we find ourselves in?
0: Well, I think having some sort of idea and collaboration over A, how much housing is needed, and then B, how do we get that housing built? That calls for, as you said, consultation with Indigenous communities on how much housing is needed. But then is there any innovation that we could do on the supply chain and on lowering the cost of construction?
1: Is there anywhere that we can look to that's doing it right, that's addressing the demand and addressing the housing challenges and coming up with a solution that maybe here in the north we could mirror?
0: That's a really tough question. I get asked that question fairly regularly, and I still haven't come up with a very clean example. I think there's a lot of good things happening in Edmonton. It's not quite the same challenges in the territories, but they are moving very quickly to build more housing. So, but then there's an issue that they're sprawling a lot. So, whether there's an ideal example to follow, I still haven't found one, to be honest with you.
1: And I guess without action, the prices will just continue to climb.
0: That's the problem, and people are suffering because of that.
1: I really appreciate your time today.
0: Thank you.
1: That's Aled Abyarworth. He's Deputy Chief Economist with the Canada Mortgage and Housing Corporation. If you'd like to see the latest Northern Housing Report, it can be found on the CMHC website. You're listening to Airplates 447. Goldie Batelier's career is certainly taking off. She's got new music out, and one of the tracks has made it into the CBC Music Top 20. This is Party.

0: the chance, try to see her live. That's Goldie Boutillier from Cape Breton. Now spends a good chunk of her time in the United States. She's going to be playing in Chicago this weekend. If you're going to be in Chicago, check her out. The Augusta Children's Festival takes place next month in Haines Junction. The annual event has become a staple in the community. It's a chance for children to be entertained and to participate in a variety of workshops. This year, there are a bunch of live performances, including a professional ventriloquist and a world-class juggling show. Darlene Sillery is the event coordinator, and I caught up with her earlier.
1: Good afternoon, George. How are you?
0: I'm doing well. Now, I've been to the festival, but for those that haven't, how would you describe the Augusta Children's Festival?
1: Well, it's a weekend dedicated art and music festival for kids age 12 and under. It's a full weekend with Friday night opening dance, Saturday night theater show, and Sunday closing show. And then through the day, Saturday and half day Sunday for kids age 5 to 12, we have, I think, 31-hour workshops on offer this year. And then for the kids age 2 to 4, we have a completely separate toddler town, which has a full slate of activities, through the day Saturday and half day Sunday.
0: Did you say 30 workshops?
1: Yeah, we have 30 workshops. Some performing arts ones, a lot of visual arts ones, and also some robotics ones. And the workshops are 1 hour in length. And it's a pretty good variety. We have it's all pre-booked, the workshops. We have, some of them are sold out, but they tend to be the smaller ones. We do still have lots of workshop spaces left. So, if people are thinking about coming, they shouldn't be put off when they see sold out on the festival. There's still, on certain workshops, there's still lots of workshop spaces available. And then there's the three performing arts activities as well. And there's peripheral activities like face painting and silk screen book covers with Sally Wright. So lots to do.
0: Was the hope always to make this an annual event, or has this just become a pleasant surprise?
1: No, it was definitely designed with a view to it becoming a long-term annual event for the community. And we are really seeing it gather momentum. Probably 80% of our ticket sales so far this year are repeat attendees. So that really does give us an idea that people like what we're doing. But we're also really, really happy to encourage and attract new families, because I don't know, it's kids age out quickly.

0: In fact, this year we're hiring two youth workers, and they both, we hire teenagers for youth workers, and these two gals are each 13 years old, and they started the festival, one at age 4 and one at age 5, and now they're becoming our youth workers. So, yeah, it was always intended to be a long-term event for the community.
1: It takes a literal village, they say, and it is a village. Like, how many people are involved in putting this on?
0: Well, we're a board. Our board is about 6 or 7 people. We use between 30 and 40 volunteers through the weekend. But yeah, it takes year-round planning. We really, the first grant application goes in October, and we contract our performers usually late in the year before. And really, there's a lot of planning to coordinate. We sell 120 tickets, and then with parents attending and volunteers and presenters, between 350 and 400 people take part in the festival.
1: Do you have enough volunteers? If someone listening is like, oh, it'd be nice to go down and help out with the festival, how are you looking when it comes to volunteer numbers?
0: Yeah, that's a good question. We always struggle a little with volunteers. We still have quite a few spaces available. We look for people to contribute 3 hours, but there's also some shorter gigs available. So yeah, you can definitely, if you're interested in volunteering, you can just email the festival at augustafestival@gmail.com.
1: We talked a bit about the workshops, but live entertainment is always a big part of the event. Who are the performers this year?
0: Yeah, so the performers this year, our main act is a show called Luminarium, and it's by Cause and Effect Circus out of Vancouver. They developed this show for the 2025 Vancouver International Children's Festival. So we are very, really, very excited about bringing them as the main show on Saturday night. I think it's going to be fantastic. They're jugglers, and I think it's just going to be an amazing juggling show. The opening act, which will also be the closing Sunday show, is Kelly Haynes Ventriloquist. And for those people that have been around for a while, Kelly performed at our festival in 2018. She just did an opening act then, and she's coming back. And I'm really looking forward to seeing her show as well. And then on the Friday night, we have the Bingo Bongo Boogie Band out of Whitehorse.
1: So someone,
0: Friday night, and with them.
1: Someone listening wants to snag some of those remaining tickets. What's the best way to do so?
0: Oh, sure. You just go to our website, and all the instructions are on there on how to purchase tickets. We have, at this moment, 9 tickets left in Toddler Town and 14 tickets left in the main part of the festival. So if you've been undecided, you really need to jump in now and purchase your ticket. So just go, our website is augustokids.ca, and all the information is there on how to purchase tickets.
1: Sounds like another good festival shaping up.
0: I really hope so. Everything seems to be going well. So I'm really hoping so. Ticket sales have been good, and I'm really confident with our lineup this year. And yeah, it just all seems to be falling into place.
1: That's excellent. And how are things overall in Haynes Junction this summer?
0: Oh, I think, like everywhere, a little bit cool. But, I mean, the benefits of that is it seems very relaxed. Things are lush and clean and wet. So there doesn't, yeah, it just seems kind of a nice, good summer. Every time you get a few days of sunshine, then you get a good rainfall. And yeah, it's very, very green and very beautiful this year, I would say.
1: Well, I appreciate your time. Thanks for putting on this festival as a parent. I've attended, and I thank you for your service.
0: That's okay, George. We do get some pleasure out of what we do.
1: All right, take care.
0: Thanks. Bye for now.
1: Well, that's good news. That's Darlene Sillery. She's the event coordinator of the Augusto Children's Festival. As you heard, it's running August 7th to 9th in Haynes Junction. Tickets moving quick. They can be found at augustokids.ca.

heard yesterday about the talk happening tonight at the McBride Museum, keeping salmon of the Yukon in our hearts and minds. You can join Dennis Zimmerman and Hannah Turner, the Yukon Salmon Subcommittee. They'll be presenting that conversation. Doors open at 5:30. That's at the McBride Museum in Whitehorse.